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1: Hi, this is Ben Lowell, and this is Back to the Bible Canada with Dr. John Neufeld. Today, we're continuing our series, Living the Truth, with a message titled, Christian Slaves. So turn in your Bibles to 1 Timothy chapter 6, verses 1 to 2, as we join Dr. Neufeld now.
2: I'm reading 1 Timothy 6, 1 to 2, which says, "Let all who are under a yoke as bondservants regard their own masters as worthy of all honor, so that the name of God and the teaching may not be reviled. Those who have believing masters must not be disrespectful on the ground that they are brothers. Rather, they must serve all the better, since those who benefit by their good service are believers and beloved. Teach and urge these things." Now, before I deal with the problem of slavery and the apparent scandal that the New Testament urges slaves to submit to their masters, let's start by understanding our passage in context. 1 Timothy chapter 5 and then on to chapter 6 are chapters that deal with the internal life of the church. We've dealt with how people are to treat each other, and then we've gone on through a lengthy passage regarding widows. Then the way in which a congregation is to think about and treat their pastors. That was in chapter 5, but lest we think that the internal life of the church is the only concern in chapter 5, let's remember that looming over the entire book is the idea that the church of Jesus is the pillar and buttress of truth to the world. The church alone can bring the gospel of Jesus to the world. But if the church is not behaving in a way that the church is intended for her to behave, well, then her witness falls down and the world can't hear the gospel. And so proper behavior in the household of God is what is necessary for the church to continue to proclaim Christ. Now, chapter 6 begins with a word to Christian slaves. Now, this is very important. It's not as if 1 Timothy 6, verse 1 is a word about slavery in the world, and it's an instruction that slave owners can use to justify slavery and to force slaves to submit to their harsh demands no matter what they are. You know, keep that in mind. The book is about how to make the gospel available to the world, and we're going to return to that. Well, good. So now let's talk about slaves and slavery. It's difficult to come up with accurate numbers, but in my own reading, I've read estimates, you know, ranging from about one-third to one-half of all the people living in the Roman Empire were, in fact, slaves. And so since the Church of Jesus often reached out to the poor and the marginalized, one would have to imagine that a large part of the church was comprised of slaves. They were slaves when they heard the gospel, and now being in Christ, they no doubt wondered what to do with their slavery now that they were called sons and daughters of God. And to carry on with the context, Paul will move from the matter of slavery to a renewed warning about false teachers, and then he will move on to have words to speak to those who are wealthy. Now, overall, Paul is concerned with how the dynamic inside the church will impact her ability to reach the outside world with the gospel. And so, as always in this book, Paul is concerned that Christian behavior reflect well on the watching world. Well, very good. Let's get back to the matter of the scandal. If Paul's concern is that slaves behave in such a way that they give no ground for accusation that the teaching of the gospel should not be reviled, well, it would seem that one way to do that is for slaves to treat their masters with honor. Rather than lead a revolutionary movement to eradicate slavery, the Bible seems to do the opposite. It's asking slaves to knuckle under. And there is the rub. In our contemporary world, over which still hangs the awful memory of the African slave trade, passages like this one do seem to present the world with a bad witness today. I mean, after all, was the Christian faith in its infancy pro-slavery? And it's not just here, you know, in 1 Timothy 6 that we read such a command. You know, Ephesians 6 verse 5 commands slaves to obey their earthly masters, and it says with fear and trembling. And for some, that kind of talk in the face of something as inhumane as slavery, well, that's surely a scandal. After all, what then is the nature of the Christian faith? And so let's not flinch, but let's talk about the New Testament church's relationship to slavery. Now, we need to begin by saying that our conception of slavery and that of the Roman world 2,000 years ago and even further back, you know, to the Old Testament when Moses gave the law some 3,500 years ago, I mean, all those time periods in history have very different outworkings and definitions of what is meant by slavery. So let's start then by identifying what we think about when we think about slavery today. I will say we typically think about two things. First, we tend to think about the scourge of African slavery in the Western world, especially in the 1600s and 1700s. And second, we tend to think about human trafficking in the world today. So let's start with the tragedy of the African slave trade. As far as we know, slavery was introduced to the North American continent in the year 1619. It was a privateer ship or a pirate ship that brought 20 enslaved Africans to the shore in Jamestown, Virginia, which was then a British colony. And over time, the slave trade flourished, captured by their own countrymen in Africa and sold to European traders. Slaves were sent to Europe and North America. And in case you didn't know it, yes, Canada did have slaves, that is, before we became a nation, but we were under British rule. Slavery was abolished in the British Empire in 1834, ending slavery here as well. And of course, as we know, the U.S. fought a civil war ending slavery in 1865, some 30 years later. But along the way, over some 250 years of African slavery, it had been a brutal business. Harriet Beecher Stowe's moving book, Uncle Tom's Cabin, painted a picture of cruelty that shocked the senses. And several things need to be remembered about the North American and European African slavery experience. Slavery was ethnic. Many felt that Africans were an inferior race, and so it was, at its very roots, not just slavery, but it was institutional racism. And furthermore, African slavery was overwhelmingly cruel. Slaves were not permitted to read, and so were kept in a permanent inferior status. Slaves' living conditions were often horrific. One wouldn't keep an animal in that way. The rights of slaves were non-existent, and so they were easily beaten. Women were often raped without any appeal to law. Slavery was overwhelmingly racist, and so much so that many whites honestly believed in the superiority of the white race. And so when we in our world think of slavery, that's what we tend to think about. But we also think about human trafficking, including the sex trade in which young girls are often kidnapped and sold in financial desperation. Their innocence is plundered and their lives are destroyed. The U.S. State Department says that there are still over 100 countries in the world today that have some form of slavery. Forms of modern slavery include forced child labor, forced marriage, commercial sexual exploitation, bonded labor, and forced recruitment into revolutionary military groups. We hear of young teenagers captive and forced to become killers. And so from that vantage point, it seems quite reasonable and proper to ask the question, how in the world could the Bible command slaves to submit to their masters? Of course, in many cases, that was the only option. But to make it a biblical command, well, that seems oppressive and cruel. But of course, as is often the case, we start from our contemporary experience and then read that back into the scripture. And that should not be so. So let's start from the ancient perspective. It is true that the Mosaic Law, some 350 years old now, did allow for slavery. Slavery is an ancient practice and Israel inherited it, what the ancient world thought was acceptable. But the Old Testament made laws around slavery. And here's one that might surprise you. Exodus 21 verse 2 says, "When you buy a Hebrew slave, he shall serve you 6 years, and in the seventh, he shall go out free for nothing." Now, there already it sounds very different from African slavery. African slavery was either for life, or if one could have someone purchase their freedom, that was grace. But here for Hebrew slaves, slavery could not go on for more than 6 years. However, there were cases where a slave might want to remain in the house of his or her master. You know, in that case, there was a procedure to allow for that. Does that sound strange? You know, a slave might say, "I'm treated very well. My lifestyle is better than I could find somewhere else." And furthermore, there were laws governing the treatment of slaves. Exodus 21, 26 and 27 says, "When a man strikes the eye of his slave, male or female, and destroys it, he shall let the slave go free because of his eye. If he knocks out a tooth of his slave, male or female, he shall let the slave go free because of his tooth." And so slaves were protected from abuse by the law. The Old Testament never considered slaves to be lesser human beings, and it gave them the same protection that it would give a free man. Oh, but that leads to a question. How did a person end up in slavery? Well, there are a number of ways, but by far the most common was indebtedness. You know, another reason was that a destitute person might become so destitute that they would sell themselves to slavery. And still another was punishment for a crime. But that's not what we think about today.
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1: Conjure up an image of abuse. Rather, a yoke refers to labor in which the one under the yoke is being directed by someone else. That person is under someone else's authority. They don't have the freedom to quit or to sue for better work conditions. You know, in some ways, you might think of the economic yoke that people bear today. Let's say a person has a family, but he also has debts. Quitting his job, that's not an option. He might feel the same yoke as an ancient slave might feel, but I'm getting ahead of myself. Let's get back to Roman slavery. This is a difficult enterprise to describe. Yeah, great many slaves lived in very difficult conditions, but we also know of a great many slaves who were highly educated. Some were physicians, others ran businesses for their masters, and still others were philosophers and teachers. Some slaves lived in very expensive houses that were their own and lived lives that free men could never even dream of. And yet, horribly, some slaves were forced to participate as gladiators killing one another for sport to a bloodthirsty crowd. All of that to say, there is not one picture that should come to mind when we think of slaves in the ancient world. Again, like in the Old Testament, Roman slavery came out of a wide variety of situations. Sometimes people became slaves because they were a part of the defeated armies of Rome. Instead of being executed, they're sold as slaves. Still others became slaves because they'd broken the law. Others, as we've seen before, were indentured slaves who were in slavery until their full debt was paid off. And still others sold themselves into slavery. And then there were those who were kidnapped and sold into slavery. Paul mentions this last group back in 1 Timothy 1 verse 10 when he spoke of enslavers. He said these people were unholy and profane, ungodly sinners. I hope you're beginning to capture an image of slavery which is not one-dimensional, nor an image that resembles the horrors of the African slave trade. This is different. But even so, even if a great many slaves basically held down a job as we would think of it today and had a reasonable standard of living and could have a family and live out a normal life, and yet, should not the New Testament have spoken against slavery and this form of economic oppression? See, if the Apostle Paul had carried on a crusade against slavery as a system, well, it would have resulted in economic chaos, and it would have branded the Christian movement as subversive and a revolutionary system. Very few would have heard the saving message of Jesus and his call to be reconciled to the Father. Instead, Christianity would have been understood only politically, and that was the danger. The message of the gospel would have been lost. However, does the New Testament ignore the difficulties of being a slave? Well, hardly. We might think of that one chapter book in the New Testament, the book of Philemon. It's a short letter written by Paul to a Christian slave owner, a man named Philemon, and yeah, you heard me right, he was a Christian slave owner. He has a slave by the name of Onesimus, and Onesimus has run away, and Paul came upon him in Rome, and he won him to faith in Christ. And with that, Paul sends Onesimus back to Philemon. And yes, you did hear me right. Paul sent this slave back to his master. But the letter of Philemon is utterly countercultural. Listen to what Paul says in Philemon 15 and 16. He writes, "For this perhaps is why he was parted from you for a while, that you might have him back forever, no longer as a bondservant, but more than a bondservant, as a beloved brother, especially to me, but how much more to you, both in the flesh and in the Lord." That was the miracle of the New Testament. For the first time, the world was hearing that Christian slaves and their Christian masters were brothers and sisters in Christ of one family together, and that changed everything. They were not slave and master. They were brothers and sisters in one family. You know, it's been commented on more than one occasion that under such circumstances, slavery as an oppressive institution was destined to die. Now then, having said that, let's get back to slaves obeying their masters. The theologian R.C.H. Lenski has written, "If a Christian slave dishonored his master in any way by disobedience, by acting disrespectfully, but speaking shamefully of his master, the worst consequence would not be the beating he would receive, but the curses he would cause his master to hurl at this

0: miserable slave's God, his religion, and the teaching he had embraced. So that is what this new religion teaches its converts. Instead of bringing honor to the true God and the gospel, this slave would bring about the very opposite, to the devil's delight. And that brings us back to what Paul is saying in this book. He wants the behavior of believers to be such that the gospel is unhindered. Now, I suppose I might also add here that the Christian faith had no power in that day to change slavery. Christianity had no political power. But given time, as the gospel grew, an entire institution of slavery would end. And so that's the explanation of verse 1. Let all who are under the yoke as bondservants regard their own masters as worthy of all honor, so that the name of God and the teaching may not be reviled. We might then apply that to our situation. Whomever you work for, make sure that your attitude toward your employer is such that when they think about your faith in your God and the gospel you proclaim, that there's no reason at all to curse Jesus. May your attitude at work be such that people say, well now, if that's what Jesus does for those who work for a living, let's have more Christians. It's good for the economy, but in so doing, let the gospel be heard loud and clear. Now then, Paul's not done, because there is another issue. If the Christian gospel was such that it ultimately leveled the playing field between slaves and masters, then it might be that once a slave saw that he had a Christian master, he might well say, well, if that's the case, I no longer have to be in submission to him. After all, we're equals. If he tells me what needs to be done, well, then I'll tell him what needs to be done. He's not my boss. He's my brother. And interestingly enough, in that regard, Christian tradition teaches us that in the case of Onesimus, the runaway slave, in due time, Onesimus became a bishop in the ancient church. For among the Christians, a slave could rise to be a leader of God's people, and that was the glorious nature of the Christian faith. But these wonderful and glorious truths of the gospel might be misunderstood. Imagine the conflict between slave and free if the master of his business could no longer take leadership in his work. What if the realization that there's level ground before the cross led to chaos in the workplace? And again, this is so easily transferred to our situation. If you have a Christian boss, you have to do what he says. Aren't you brothers? And if you are, what right does he have to tell you what to do? And against this background and the realization for potential abuse, Paul writes to clarify any misunderstandings. Look again at verse 2. Those who have believing masters must not be disrespectful on the ground that they are brothers. Rather, they must serve all the better, since those who are benefited by their good service are believers and beloved. Teach and urge these things. In other words, if you're working hard for your non-Christian master, ensuring that the name of Jesus is not libeled, then think that when you have a Christian master, you should work all the harder. Well, because those who are benefited by the work of the slave is their Christian master. Imagine what happens when a Christian business person or a Christian company owner prospers. Well, you might say, well, I guess they're getting richer. Well, that might be. But what happens when a faithful Christian becomes rich? As we get to the end of 1 Timothy, we'll see that Paul has some very clear instructions to the wealthy as to what they are to do. If wealthy Christians actually take the gospel seriously, then that wealthy Christian will make sacrificial giving not just a priority, but as a calling from God, a sacred obligation. And so when a Christian employee works extra hard for a Christian boss, that employee will have a wonderful privilege of partnershiping in the advancement of the gospel. Paul says those who are benefited by the extra work of the believing slave, those are believers. Think of it. That employer is one in Christ's family with the slave. Why wouldn't you want to benefit him or her?
1: John, thanks so much for your message. You know, it's been pretty in-depth, but what would you say to people, or what could people say to others that say the Bible supports slavery?
0: Well, I think the first thing that we need to respond is to say, no, it does not. And then I think we might be able to say to someone, would you like to go through some Bible passages and let me help to show you how those that you might consider to be a pro-slavery passage is anything but that. So I would think that we should look to engage in a dialogue. But if no dialogue is called for and just a very simple answer, I think the simple answer is no, it does not. In fact, the Bible levels the ground so that slaves and masters are on solid ground together.
1: Thanks so much, John. And remember to join us again next week as we continue our series, Living the Truth, right here on Back to the Bible Canada, Bible teaching you can trust. The gospel isn't just a message, it's the power of God to save. Paul said it himself in Romans 1:16, and that truth still changes lives today. At Back to the Bible Canada, that's at the heart of everything we do. 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
3: It's time for a little fun. I'm celebrating a pretty big birthday real soon, so the thought of making you laugh at my ripe old age brings me great joy. After all, I am turning 48, I think. Maybe it's more. But age is just a number, they say. My grandson asked, "How old are you, Grandpa?" I told him. He said, "I don't know that number." Neither do I. Some people my age jog and mountain climb. I feel good just getting my leg through my underwear without losing my balance. Can I say that? I've got some great and godly friends who help me laugh by sending me very disturbing birthday cards. Another year older, our thoughts are with you at this difficult time. Happy birthday to a guy who can remember his childhood phone number but can't remember a password he created yesterday. Another birthday? Weren't you old enough last year? Cards. Well, one of the great joys of being a believer in Jesus is that we have a purpose at every stage of life. Job 32:7 says, "Those who are older should speak, for wisdom comes with age." It's a great joy to still have a voice and be speaking all over the country. But whatever your age, life can get serious. Some of us have deadlines and meetings, and we're acquiring ulcers and late-onset hemorrhoids. Keeping Laugh Again vibrant and alive has me busier than a church fan in August. So it's time we relax a little and laugh. Where better to turn than to children, who, I'm told, laugh 200 times a day? We adults laugh about 4 times a day, so let's try catching up a little with these knee slappers I've been collecting. My grandson Ezra said, "Mom, I've got an owie and only a cookie can make it better." A 3-year-old pulled out a chessboard from a storage box and said to his mom, "I haven't played this in years." He was 3. A dad overheard his 11-year-old daughter record her voicemail greeting. "Hi, you've reached my voicemail. When you hear the beep, hang up and send me a text." Oh, wow, that's the next generation. One mom wrote, "My 4-year-old learned all about wrinkles today after she asked me where I got my forehead stripes." Forehead stripes. I have a few. Another mom asked her 5-year-old to share her grapes with her brother. Her daughter said, "I haven't figured out how to do that yet," and carried on eating the grapes. "Mom, where are your dirty clothes?" 10-year-old, "On the floor." "Mom, where should they be?" 10-year-old, "On the floor where you can't see them." Shauna and her husband have a 3-year-old who believes the whole world revolves around her. One night when her daddy was out socializing, she asked her mom what he was doing. Mom told her he was having fun with his friends. She was shocked and replied, "He can't be having fun there when I'm here." Brenda was writing in her journal at the kitchen table while her grandson, age 10, sat eating his cereal. He watched her writing in cursive, then said, "You should learn how to print. Nobody's ever going to be able to read that." Well, time for one more. Stacy's 4-year-old daughter was sitting in an adjacent room and sneezed. After a brief pause, a little voice came from the room. "Isn't anyone going to bless you, me?" I love that. It's a good question, isn't it? Well, here are three words that no one seems to mind when we use. My wife met Burton Cummings of the Guess Who, a rock and roll icon, on a flight, got a picture with him and said, "God bless you." And Burton said, "You too." See how many times you can say it today. Do it with a smile and great joy. Now, go make someone's day. Oh, and God bless you, my friend.
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11: In a world that is shaking and looking for truth, Jesus is our rock. 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Jesus said, "Look at the fields, for they are already white for harvest." Learn more at whitefields.ca. As we come to Acts 26, the scene feels almost unbelievable. The Apostle Paul stands in chains before kings, governors, military leaders, and powerful officials, not as a defeated man, but as a faithful witness to Jesus Christ. What began years earlier on a dusty road to Damascus has now brought Paul into the very halls of power God promised he would reach. In these verses, we hear the story of a man who once fought against Jesus with all his strength, only to discover that the risen Savior had been pursuing him all along. Pastor Garrett will remind us today that no heart is too hard for God to change, and no life is beyond the reach of His saving power. Let's begin.
12: Well, Acts chapter 26, verse 1 says, "Then Agrippa said to Paul, 'You are permitted to speak for yourself.' So Paul stretched out his hand and answered for himself, 'I think myself happy, King Agrippa, because today I shall answer for myself before you concerning all the things of which I am accused by the Jews, especially because you are an expert in all customs and questions which have to do with the Jews. Therefore, I beg you to hear me patiently.'" Now, this is kind of Paul's introduction, the introduction portion of his speech to King Agrippa. For those of you that are just joining us in our Bible study, Paul has stood trial before the Jews and testified before them. He's been before Claudius Lysias, the commander of the Roman army in the area. He has stood before Felix and Festus as well. And no matter who he stands before, none of the charges ever stick. Now, Festus is the governor of the region at this time, and he reigns from Caesarea. Festus has the same position that Pontius Pilate would have had. And many of you will be familiar with his name. During Jesus' crucifixion, Pontius Pilate was governor of the region, and we've even found a stone in Caesarea, where Herod's palace is, that names Pontius Pilate as the governor. Now, this other character, Agrippa, he's a king of a northern region of Israel, kind of northern Israel, Lebanon, and he's known as a king, but very similar role to what Festus has as governor. And Agrippa is on a visit greeting Festus because Festus has just taken over the governorship for Felix. Now, when Paul introduces himself, you may notice he says, "I think myself happy, King Agrippa." Why? Well, because Paul knows what he's about to share with Agrippa. He knows that though they think he's captive, truly he's the one with the captive audience, and he already knows that he's got this chance to share the gospel. He also calls Agrippa an expert of Jewish customs. Why is that? Well, because Agrippa, at least in word, was a practicing Jew. He was part Jew, and when he was in Jerusalem with the Jews, he would practice Judaism as if he was a Jew. But when Jews weren't looking, or when he was out of Jerusalem or in some other part of the empire, he acted more like a Roman than like a Jew. And so he very much was putting on an act. But Agrippa was very familiar with Jewish customs. If you remember his introduction from a couple weeks ago, Agrippa's great-grandfather was Herod the Great, the one that tried to kill baby Jesus. His great-uncle interrogated Jesus before his crucifixion. And after Jesus rose and the message had spread, the message of the gospel, Agrippa's dad, who was also Agrippa the First, is the one that executed James, the brother of John. And so Agrippa has heard about Jesus his entire life. Now, just like Jesus promised Paul back in Acts chapter 23, verse 11, Paul, you're going to testify of me in Rome. Now, I don't know about you, but if Jesus comes to me when I'm in jail saying, "Hey, Paul, I'm going to get you, take heart, be of good cheer. You're actually going to sail across the sea and end up in Rome preaching the gospel." I don't know about you, but I'm thinking jailbreak. Like, "Lord, how are we going to do this? We can start tonight." It must include a jailbreak, but not so, actually. This was actually God's plan. God was using Paul's prison to further the gospel, and there would be some unexpected stops along the way for Paul. Of course, Paul had always wanted to preach to the Jews. That hadn't been so expected. But his preaching to Festus and Felix and Agrippa, and then later on the trip, he's going to get shipwrecked, and he's going to end up in Malta, and he's going to preach to the people there as well. And then eventually before Caesar Nero, who would lose his mind shortly after hearing and rejecting the gospel message. But God has people along the way planned out for Paul. And I actually want to highlight that point for us here this morning, that that God also has people along the way planned out for you as well. Appointments along the way. And you know, many times he doesn't give us the details of how all of this is going to work out. And aren't you glad? Because some of these details, what? I'm going to be shipwrecked. I'm going to Lord, maybe I'll just walk. I don't want to float in the sea. I don't want to take that risk. You know, if we knew all of the details, we might not be so quick to sign up. In Mark chapter 1, verse 17, Jesus gave his disciples an invitation that he extends to us today as well. He said, "Follow me, and I will make you become fishers of men." Can I just point this out? That God's path forward is part of what makes us become fishers of men. The unexpected stops, the divine appointments, you know, the shipwrecks that you would have chosen to just avoid altogether. Following Jesus, his path forward is actually part of what makes us to become fishers of men. 1 Peter chapter 3, verse 15 says, always be ready to give a defense to everyone who asks you a reason for the hope that is in you with meekness and fear. Always be ready to give a reason or a defense to everyone who asks you for the reason for the hope that is in you. You know, I heard a story about a pastor who was in the mall, and he had to go use the public restroom. And so he goes into the public restroom, and he chooses his stall, and he can't help but notice along the way that there's some feet in the stall beside him. And so as he settles in, he hears a voice. That was the nicest way I could think of putting it. As he settles in, he hears a voice beside him, and the voice says, "Hey, do you have what I want?" And he's like, "What? Do I have what you want?" He speaks up, "No, I do not have what you want. I don't think I do." And then then it's silent for a little while, and then eventually the guy in the stall next to him says, I'm sorry to bother you. I was waiting for my dealer to show up." And so then he starts putting it together. He's like, "Oh, there was a drug deal that was supposed to take place in these two stalls. Okay." And so he sits there for a little bit through a little more awkward silence. Finally, he speaks up and he says, "Hey, what? I got something better for you." And the guy says, "What is it?" And the pastor goes on to share the whole gospel with the guy. Once again, a captive audience, can't really go anywhere. Shares the gospel with the guy sitting in the stall next to him. He gets to the end of it, and the guy in the stall next door, he says, "No, that won't work. I already tried that." And the pastor says, "Really? How did that happen?" The guy tells him his story and then says, and then he goes on to tell him the church that he used to go to, and it turns out it's the church that pastor is the pastor of. And so the pastor says, "Well, wait a minute. It's not Jesus' fault, and I don't think it's the church's fault either. I think you need to recommit your life to Jesus Christ today, and let me share with you how, and I'll pray with you right now." And so side by side, one stall, and then in the other stall, they pray together, and the man recommits his life to Jesus, and the pastor says, "I want to see you in church this Sunday." And the man shows up. But the point is, always be ready to give a defense. Always, always means always. That's what I want to illustrate for you. Hey, and joking aside, we put some of these brochures on every few seats out there today. Those are for you to take. This is something that's meant to just be like a quick, concise resource that can help you in sharing the gospel, being ready to give the reason for the hope that's in you. And as it's pointed out in the brochure, and it's pointed out actually in our text as well, is that it all starts with, oftentimes a really good starting point for sharing the gospel is just simply asking the question, "Can I tell you how Jesus changed my life? Can I tell you how Jesus changed my life?" This is where you're going to describe for them, what was your life like before you became a Christian? And that's exactly where Paul goes right away in this teaching. In verse 4, he says, "My manner of life from my youth, which was spent from the beginning among my own nation at Jerusalem, all the Jews know. They knew me from the first, if they were willing to testify that according to the strictest sect of our religion, I lived a Pharisee." So what was Paul like before Jesus? You know, you might take some guesses at what this rebellious man's life was like, and you think, was he into parties? Was he into drugs? Was he into violence? Well, kinda. He was a religious fanatic. Paul was a religious fanatic. In fact, it says he was a Pharisee. That means he was among the strictest of all the Jews, and that's how he describes himself. Can I point out for you and encourage you that even a religious person needs a miracle? Even a religious person needs a miracle. Maybe that's you. Maybe you know all the right answers. Maybe you've been dragged to church. You've memorized the verses. But let me tell you, even a religious person needs a miracle. There's a need that at some point in your life, your eyes become open, your heart becomes open, and Jesus is alive inside of you. It's not dead religion. Church isn't boring if you're alive, if you've been made alive. And now in verse 6, Paul continues, having described his background, he says, "And now I stand and am judged for the hope of the promise made by God to our fathers. To this promise, our 12 tribes. Notice the tribes aren't lost, by the way. But to this promise, our 12 tribes, earnestly serving God night and day, hope to attain. For this hope's sake, King Agrippa, I am accused by the Jews. Why should it be thought incredible by you that God raises the dead? Now, what's the hope that he's talking about? That God raises the dead. That God raises the dead. Now, Paul asked Agrippa a question, and I think that's helpful for us to learn as well, that when we're going through this kind of conversation with somebody and wanting to share the gospel with them, one of the best things you can do is learn to ask good questions. One of the questions that Paul asks Agrippa is, why should it be thought an incredible thing that God raises the dead? I mean, Agrippa, don't you believe in the afterlife? Don't you believe that there's life after death? Then why would it seem so incredible that God could raise the dead? And if God is going to raise us someday, why should it seem so incredible that God would have shown us that by sending his son and then raising him from the dead? Daniel chapter 12, verse 2 says that those who sleep in the dust of the earth shall awake, some to everlasting life and some to shame and everlasting contempt. Jesus agreed, by the way, with the prophet Daniel. There is a resurrection coming. And he said all will be resurrected in that day, Jesus did. Some to everlasting life and some to everlasting condemnation. Well, verse 9, indeed, I myself thought that I must do many things. And now Paul is talking again about his former life. He says, I myself thought I must do many things contrary to the name of Jesus. This I also did in Jerusalem, and many of the saints I shut up in prison, having received authority from the chief priests. And when they were put to death, I cast my vote against them. And I punished them often in every synagogue and compelled them to blaspheme. And being exceedingly enraged against them, I persecuted them even to foreign cities. Now, I'm not asking you to yell it all out loud, but what is it that you did against Jesus Christ? What is it that you've done against his name? What is it that you've done in rebellion against God? Did you know that your story can actually be one of the most powerful pieces of evidence for the living Jesus, for the resurrected Jesus? Notice what Paul says. He says, I myself thought. I mean, I used to think this way too, the same way they think. And in saying that, he's describing his lostness of his before Christ days. You know, I persecuted Christians. I thought I needed to persecute them. I thought I needed to punish them. I thought I needed to put them in prison. I even put some of them to death. And maybe worse than all of that, because you know what's worse than putting a Christian to death? I mean, he's going to heaven. He's not complaining after you put him to death. But what's worse is that, and Paul will be really troubled by this, it seems like, even as he gets older in Christ, I force some of them to turn away from Jesus. You know, and the more his life becomes consumed with sharing Jesus, it seems like the more troubled he is that there was a point in his life where he actually forced people to turn away from Jesus. That's the way he was thinking. I mean, just being around Christians made him angry. You ever been there before? Or do you know somebody like that? I mean, what if they got saved? What if it was your testimony that God could use to pull somebody out of that life of rebellion against him? The second lesson on sharing our faith is sharing with them, how did Jesus change my life? How did Jesus change my life? You said that was the first question. Well, yeah, but I mean, like, what happened? Not just who was I before Jesus, but now what happened? How did Jesus intervene to change my life? And now this is where Paul tells his story next. He says, while thus occupied with what? Persecuting Christians, killing Christians, putting Christians in prison, getting Christians to turn away from Jesus. While thus occupied, I journeyed to Damascus with authority and commission from the chief priests. At midday, O king, along the road, I saw a light from heaven, brighter than the sun, shining around me and those who journeyed with me. And when we all had fallen to the ground, I heard a voice speaking to me and saying in the Hebrew language, or some translations say Aramaic. Aramaic is a dialect of, of Hebrew. And so it's saying that basically the same thing there. But saying in the Hebrew language, Saul, Saul, why are you persecuting me? It is hard for you to kick against the goads. So I said, who are you, Lord? And he said, I am Jesus whom you are persecuting. Now that must have gotten Paul's attention. Now notice at the beginning of this section we just read, Paul has a commission from men. He's got a commission to go out and persecute Christians. Before Jesus, Paul was living in such a way where he had an evil mission or purpose in life. Did you know that all of us have a mission in life? I mean, whether you're following Jesus or no matter where you're at, we all have a mission in life. Can I ask you, what's your mission in life? All of us have a mission in life. In fact, Ephesians chapter 2, verse 2 says, in which you once walked according to the course of this world, according to the prince of the power of the air. That's describing Satan. That all of us once walked according to the path that this world was taking, and that path is according to the prince of the power of the air. The power of Satan oversees that path that we were each on. The spirit who now works in the sons of disobedience. That purpose, whatever that purpose is that you're living with, apart from Christ, or that you had apart from Christ, do you realize who's feeding you those thoughts? Ephesians 2 says that it's the prince of the power of the air. It's Satan. And there's a course this world takes. And oftentimes as Christians, we're tempted to just take the same course as the world. We're like, I can be a Christian, but just stay on this course. And I want to ask you, do you realize who's feeding you those ideas? Do you realize who's directing them down that path? And Paul says it happened at midday that this bright light, midday is when the sun is the brightest, and especially in the desert, the sun is the brightest. You ever come out of a matinee movie before and you walk out the side doors and all of a sudden like the sun, like a summertime matinee movie, and all of a sudden the sun is so bright in your eyes you can't hardly even look up? Or what's worse is if it's in the wintertime when there's snow all over the ground and the sun is shining down, reflecting off the snow, and you're like, oh my, that sun, I wish that sun would just go away. Now, we don't usually say that, I guess, up here, but you know what I'm talking about? And it's so bright, you cannot hardly stand it. You remember what your parents said about looking into the sun? Don't look into the sun, you'll go blind. No, I won't. Watch. You know, and your retinas just start burning. And you look down and all it is bright light you can't hardly see. Well, this light was brighter than the sun, Paul says. Paul needed to be blinded to realize how lost he was. He needed to be blinded. God knew exactly what to say and God knew exactly what to do. And he comes asking Paul, his name known in the Hebrew as Saul. He says, Saul, Saul, why are you persecuting me? Now, of course, Jesus knows the answer to that, right? Jesus isn't confused. But he wants Paul, or Saul, to answer that question for himself. Why am I fighting against Jesus? Why am I following the course of the world instead of following the path that Jesus has for me? He wants Paul to answer that question. And then he says, Paul, it's hard to kick against the goads, isn't it? How many of y'all know what it's like to kick against the goads and to fight against God? We have three honest people. They all sit in the middle. There's another one. You guys know what it's like to kick against the goads, to fight against Jesus? To know that he's the truth, to know that he's the way and the life, and yet you intentionally say, nah, I'm going to follow the course of the world. I'm going to follow the course of the world instead. To kick against the goads was actually a Greek, not a Hebrew expression, and it specifically meant to fight against God. Now, a goad, you may remember, a goad was a long, sharp stick, and it was pointed on the end. It might even have a spear or a sharpened rock at the end. And it was used to prod an ox. Do you know why they needed to prod oxes? Because oxen are stubborn. Do you know who else is stubborn? Don't look. They might be looking at you right now. Yeah, people are stubborn. Paul was stubborn. In fact, we've got a saying in English, I think, stubborn as an ox. Well, you'd change it for Paul because Paul was more stubborn than an ox. You know, an ox didn't turn around and kick the goads. It was like, okay, I'm going. You know, if it got poked with the goads. Paul turned around and started kicking the goads that God was using to get his attention. This isn't a day with open-toed sandals. Can you imagine kicking goads and how that might feel? And yet God is using things to get Paul's attention, like maybe Stephen, the first martyr, and the glory of God shining upon his face. And then right before his death, Stephen says, "Forgive them." And Paul was standing there. And I wonder if he said, that's exactly what they say Jesus said before he died. And Paul's kicking against the goads that God's using to try to get his attention. And in verse 16, Jesus says to Paul, "But rise and stand on your feet, for I have appeared to you for this purpose, to make you a minister and a witness, both of the things which you have seen and of the things which I will yet reveal to you. I will deliver you from the Jewish people as well as from the Gentiles to whom I now send you, to open their eyes in order to turn them from darkness to light and from the power of Satan to God, that they may receive forgiveness of sins and an inheritance among those who are sanctified by faith in me." And so Jesus says to Paul, "Paul, stand up. Paul, your life has a new purpose now." And listen, believer, every one of you have been given a new purpose. No longer do you need to be in bondage to the prince of the power of the air, just following the course of the world. He says, "Paul, I've got a new purpose for you. Here it is, and it's twofold." He says it there in the verses we read. He says, first, he says, "I'm going to make you a minister." And then secondly, he says, "I'm going to make you a witness." Now, the word minister means something a little different than how we commonly use it. Lots of times we use the word minister kind of like, "Hey, honey, the minister's over here." You know, and that means like, clean up whatever bad habit you were just doing. The minister's in the house. You know, kind of the minister is kind of a word that we use sometimes to wrongly elevate a man to a higher status than they're deserving of. You know, like, "You listen to me, I'm the minister. You know, I've got a collar." But we use the word minister that way. In the Greek, the word minister means a servant, or more specifically, an under rower. And in that day, they had battleships that they had to row, and they had men down in the hull with holes out the side of the ship, and they rowed the ship. And that's what the word minister describes. He's just another under rower. That's what he is. But the minister, this is what's so significant about the minister, and this is what I'd ask you, are you a minister today? The minister knows whose ship it is. It's not his ship. He's just one among many under rowers, and it's the master's ship, and the master is the one that decides which direction the ship is going to go in.
11: 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That same calling shaped Paul's life from that moment forward. And while our time is ending here, the reminder continues with us that God still calls ordinary people to serve him and bear witness to his grace wherever they are. Join us next time as we conclude this message from Acts chapter 26. 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
15: Some walls look like they'll stand forever. A stubborn will that refuses to bend. A damaging document that seems impossible to reverse. A scene so dark you can't imagine light returning. But eventually, the walls fall, and God proceeds with His sovereign plan. Today on Insight for Living, Chuck Swindoll walks through an amazing sequence of events in Esther chapter 8, providing proof that no heart is too hard for God to change. No writing so permanent he can't reverse it, and no scene so dark he can't brighten it. Chuck titled his message, "And the Walls Came Tumbling Down."

There is no wall that will not ultimately fall. Even though it may be imposing and long-standing, it will fall. Even though it may be as intimidating as an angry giant, or as silent as thin air, and just as invisible, like the stubborn will of a person, or the bitter spirit of an individual, it will fall. All walls finally fall. Anyone who knows a little bit of history knows how true that is. Everywhere you go, it seems, especially on the continent and into Europe, you find walls that once were so formidable and strong and intimidating and high, people in their day thought they would never fall. And yet to this day, right into the Middle East and into Egypt, this archaeologist Spade continues to unearth walls that have fallen. Great empires that looked like they would go on forever have fallen. Egyptian walls, Grecian walls, Roman walls, French walls, German walls. Ah, speaking of German walls, the cry can be heard all through the streets of Berlin, Freiheit! Freiheit! At last! Freedom at last! Songs that are usually reserved for soccer matches and birthday parties are now being sung in the streets near the historic Brandenburg Gate and Checkpoint Charlie. In rough translation, such a beautiful day should last forever, they sing day and night. One man shouts, remember the 9th of November. Reminds me of when I was a little boy. Remember the Alamo. Not that I was living at the time, but I was in Texas at the time. Remember the 9th of November. While another man is hammering away, beating on the wall and handing out fragments of it to the crowd. And they are saying all over the city, the wall is gone, the wall is gone. One rather hardened retired Air Force colonel who flew bombing missions over Berlin in the mid-40s, watched it all and said, I'm a hard old retired colonel, but I had tears in my eyes to see people standing on a wall where once they would have been shot. I could hardly take it all in. One radio station in West Berlin said, this is Christmas, New Year's, and Easter all rolled into one. The remarkable thing is that the wall fell without a shot. 28 Cold War years, it has stood and been a bloodbath. Not only dividing a city, dividing a country, but dividing a world. And the wall has come tumbling down. I know, some of you skeptics are saying, another shoe will fall, you just wait. I know, but first a wall has fallen. It has fallen. I look into the scriptures and I see similar situations, and I find myself asking, why did we even have a wall in the first place? Why are there walls? I love the moving words of the late Robert Frost, who writes in one of his pieces, before I built a wall, I'd ask to know what I was walling in or walling out. And so should we. Egypt should have asked what it was walling in and what it was walling out, and it didn't for 430 years while the people of the Hebrews lived in abject slavery until Moses came, and by the power of the living God, that wall came tumbling down. A few years later, Moses was gone, Joshua was there, they were invading the promised land, and they came to Jericho. There they were again. I've been singing all week long, Joshua fit the battle of Jericho. I've been watching this thing on television, sort of. Kids think I'm a little weird, but that's okay. They've been thinking that for years. And I think the walls came tumbling down. Jericho wasn't held by walls. The walls were as nothing in the presence of the living God.
Jerusalem's walls looked so formidable, so strong. They flew their own flag under numerous kings. But Nebuchadnezzar the Great dropped those walls so that the text reads, not one stone stood on top of another. It fell down flat. A la Joshua 6:20, the walls fell down flat. All walls finally fall. Nebuchadnezzar said it would never happen to him. His son Belshazzar was watching at a banquet, finger writing on the wall, and it said, "Your days are over, bud," sort of a loose translation. "You're finished." And that night, Darius the Great built another wall. 62-year-old Darius, the Medo-Persian Empire, it will never fall until Alexander the Great came, who finally was overthrown in his kingdom by Julius the Great, the Caesars. What wall would ever stand like Roman walls? And they have all fallen. All walls finally fall. Even our own. Even those built up against us, they fall. Remember the words of Corrie ten Boom. She said, "There is no pit so deep but that he is not deeper still." I thought this past week of a paraphrase, "There is no wall so strong but that he is not stronger still." All these things bring us to the little slice of history connected to the 8th chapter of the book of Esther, of all things. What would all of this have to do with Esther? Everything, really, everything. This is a chapter where a heart is so hard, it seemed as though it would never change, and it changes. The wall of a heart comes tumbling down. Where an edict that was set in concrete by the law of the Medes and the Persians, and it looked like, because it had been imprinted with the signet ring of the king, would never fall. That wall is tumbling down. And the scene, the Jews, as they lived, like people in concentration camps, awaiting the final death knell promised by Haman, The scene is so dark, but God brightens it. I think this passage is saying this. There is no heart so hard he cannot change. There is no writing so permanent he cannot erase. There is no scene so dark he cannot brighten. First, the heart. The heart. On that day, King Ahasuerus gave the house of Haman, the enemy of the Jews, to Queen Esther. Now, wait just a minute. Can this really be? Remember Ahasuerus. The story begins with him. Go back. Esther chapter 1. He is the first main character when the curtain goes up. Act 1, scene 1. Xerxes, otherwise known as Ahasuerus, front and center. It took place in the days of Ahasuerus. This was the Ahasuerus who reigned from India to Ethiopia. How vast. Over 127 provinces. How powerful. In those days, as King Ahasuerus sat on his royal throne, which was in Susa, the capital. That tells you a lot right there. This man is powerful. This is the man who just the movement of his hands caused people to live or die. This is the man who decided in chapter 3 to promote Haman, who hated the Jews, to the position of prime minister. This is the man who said to him, here is my ring. Another way of saying, take my credit card. You sign for me. You pass the edicts. Haman says to him, in a period of time, I have a plan where we will rid this kingdom of people who despise you and stand against you. And the king gives him his ring and says, sign the document. And the document is written, and it is nothing more than an extermination plan on hold. Within 1 year, the Jews will die.
and dread swept over the city and across all 127 provinces, because the king said, "It shall be done." Chapter 8. This is the king who changes his mind. I mean, this is a man whose stubbornness can be compared to no other. And yet he is the one of all things who has listened to Esther's plea, who has seen to it that Haman, the recently appointed prime minister, is impaled on the gallows, this pole that is built 75 feet high near the home of Haman, upon which he had hoped to hang Mordecai. This is the king who touches Esther with the golden scepter and says to her, "I care, I'm listening, I want to know what I can do." It is the one who gave the house of Haman to Queen Esther. There was evidence in extra biblical literature, and I'm thinking here of Herodotus, that the property of condemned criminals reverted back to the crown. And so in this case, the property of Haman, a condemned criminal, now became Ahasuerus, but he doesn't keep it. He even gives Haman's estate to Esther, who in turn gives it to Mordecai, for Esther had disclosed what he meant to her, the verse concludes. The king took off his signet ring, which he had taken away from Haman, and he gave it to Mordecai, of all things, and Esther set Mordecai over the house of Haman. These are revolutionary events. And Esther spoke again to the king, fell at his feet, and wept. What is my point here? I think it's clear. There is no heart so stubborn, but that God cannot penetrate it, break through it. I think what it is saying is that there is no match for the living God. Hold your place and look at Proverbs 21, the first two verses. Will you do that? Living out in the lives of the people of Esther chapter 8 is the principle of Proverbs 21, 1 and 2. The king's heart is like channels of water in the hand of the Lord. He turns it wherever he wishes. Every man's way is right in his own eyes, but the Lord weighs the hearts. Look at the verses. The king's heart, we would say in everyday language, is like mush, is like soft clay in the hands of the Lord. Would it be acceptable for you and your theology to imagine another name there besides the king? Be my guest. Someone that's giving you grief. Someone who represents a formidable presence. Someone whose face is on your dartboard. Somebody who haunts you and maybe even hunts you down. That heart of that person

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1: But why? It is a mystery. Nevertheless, it occurred. This individual decided to, whether he knew it or not, at least the beginning days, decided to make my life rather miserable. My every move was watched. Virtually every decision was questioned. My ministry was doubted. This person continued to apply pressure, sometimes to the point where I thought I would scream. I don't know how much he said to others, I never asked, but I know he said enough to me to know that what was once a close friendship degenerated. He was determined that I needed what? His presence, his bullying, his intimidation. I became a little more than frightened when I realized he carried a gun, and on an occasion I recall being threatened by it. Usually people like that don't display their weapons. He liked to. I remember going home one Sunday and falling across our bed, not even taking off my overcoat that winter day, and crying till I could not cry another tear. He had a heart like King Ahasuerus. I know whereof I speak. I'll share with you later how things changed, but the point I am making here is that you may have some such individual who is making it his or her delight to make your life miserable. You may work alongside them, or you may have schooled with them or roomed with them, but they are dogging your steps. You may have once been married to them. There is no wall so strong that he is not stronger still. If God can change the heart of an Ahasuerus, why didn't God give him a name like Johnson or Smith? If God can change the heart of a Xerxes, he can change any heart. Any heart. Listen to this. You who live your days intimidated and threatened, anxious over the falling of the next shoe, listen to this. God is able to take the heart of whoever and change it, just like he could take the heart of this king. Esther, verse 3, fell at his feet, wept, and implored him to do something. What's wrong? Well, Haman may be gone, but the edict has still been written. And you know how it is with those edicts from Medo-Persia. Listen to Daniel 6. 3 times we read these words. Sign the document so that it may not be changed according to the law of the Medes and Persians, which may not be revoked. Daniel 6:8. The statement is true according to the law of the Medes and the Persians, which may not be revoked. Daniel 6:12. Recognize, O king, that it is the law of the Medes and Persians that no injunction or statute which the king establishes may be changed. Daniel 6:15. It is written, it will be done. Haman may be gone, the edict is still intact. It has been written, it will be done. The Jews will die in December. So Esther weeps. It is a document that looks absolutely permanent. It is irrevocable. He extends the golden scepter, which is his way of saying, speak, I'm listening. Verse 5. She said, if it pleases the king, and if I have found favor before him, and the matter seems proper to the king, and I am pleasing in his sight. What a wonderful way for a wife to speak to a husband. No extra charge for that. Let it be written. Let it be written to revoke the letters devised by

0: By Haman, let it be written. It's already written. But I'm pleading for revoking what has been written. Let it be revoked is what she's saying. Unheard of in the land of the Persians. She says in verse 6, how can I endure to see the calamity which shall befall my people? How can I endure to see the destruction of my kindred? Look, you wonder if there is a wall so thick that God cannot penetrate. You wonder if documents written in that day, just as documents written in our day, are permanent ink. So the king said to Queen Esther and to Mordecai the Jew, behold, I have given the house of Haman to Esther, and him they have hanged on the gallows because he had stretched out his hands against the Jews. Now, here's the pen. Here's the stylus. You write to the Jews as you see fit. Is that incredible? You write another law. You write another one. By the way, you think it isn't worth it to stand against wrong laws? You talk about a reason to stand in favor of life and against abortion. You talk about a reason to fight and to affirm truth, even though it looks like it will never change. Here's an example. He says to her, you write it as you see fit. Furthermore, he says, seal it with the king's signet ring for a decree which is written in the name of the king and sealed with the king's signet ring may not be revoked. This one is going to stand. This is it. Count on it.
1: What a picture. The king hands the pen to Esther and says, you write it. An irrevocable decree rewritten, a death sentence reversed. Only God could engineer something like that. And he did it again, on a hill outside Jerusalem, where the ultimate decree against you and me was nailed to a cross and canceled forever. This is Insight for Living. We're coming near the conclusion of Chuck Swindoll's 12-part biographical study on Esther, a woman of strength and dignity. While there's still time, we encourage you to take advantage of the bundle of resources that we've assembled for this study. It includes the Searching the Scriptures Bible Study Workbook, Chuck's full-length biography of Esther, and the complete collection of 12 sermons on CD. 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Chuck, we're coming up on another milestone here at Insight for Living. On June 30th, we'll globally step into our 47th year of ministry. At moments like these, it's critical that we remain laser-focused on the one we serve.
0: When Paul arrived in Corinth, he was fresh off a rough stretch. He'd just come from Athens, where the philosophers basically laughed him off the Areopagus. And if you've ever had a message fall completely flat, if you've ever poured everything you had into something and watched people shrug and walk away, you know something of how Paul felt stepping into Corinth. And what did he decide? Quoting now, I determined to know nothing among you except Jesus Christ and him crucified. He didn't concoct a new strategy, not a better presentation, not something more sophisticated, more polished, more likely to impress the intellectuals. Just the cross. Here's what 60-plus years of preaching has taught me. The moment I start trying to be impressive, I've already missed the point. The goal has never been for you to walk away thinking, what a great communicator. It's for you to walk away thinking, what a great Savior. There's a world of difference between those two. That's the heartbeat of Insight for Living. Always has been, always will be. I want every program, every single one, to be a place where someone has a real encounter with a real Savior. Not a religious experience, not a motivational moment, a genuine life-altering collision with the cross we proclaim. As we close out our fiscal year on June 30th, I want to ask you something, not to help us, but to consider the ministry you personally have when you invest in this broadcast. Your gift travels. It reaches languages I don't speak, countries I've never visited, and people who've never heard the message we take for granted. You send it, we broadcast it, and God does what only God can do. Would you give today? The cross is worth it, my friend.
1: 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I'm Bill Meyer. 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

0: 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Pastor Garrett Moore teaches the Bible line upon line, chapter by chapter, showing what the Bible says and what it means for you personally.
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4: In this generation, like every other generation, there are those who are always superficial. 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Those who are always focused on things that are important to them instead of the things that are important to God. And in the face of it, they become indifferent. In the face of God's urging and the urgency of the time, their words are, so what? So what?
3: Welcome to Leading the Way Audio, featuring author and internationally respected Bible teacher, Dr. Michael Youssef. Through serving many years as a local pastor, Dr. Youssef clearly understands that some people are deeply committed to seek and to follow God's Word. And he's deeply grieved that others only lightly engage with faith, leading to apathy and indifference. Well, today on Leading the Way, Dr. Youssef continues his practical and relevant series called I Belong, timely words for passionate members of the local church and the indifferent ones too. So listen with me as he begins today's teaching time.
4: I think most parents would be familiar with this following scenario. A toddler just woke out of a nap, and then we say, well, he or she just out of sorts. So you say to the toddler, do you want milk? He says, or she says, no. Do you want to eat? No. Do you want to play? No. Do you want to go back to bed? No. Do you want Uncle Bob to adopt you? No. The answer is always no. And we say, well, you know, just he's out of sorts. The problem is there are adults who are out of sorts all the time. You know what I'm talking about? They really are. Thankfully, in the case of the toddler, he or she will grow up and grow out of it. But the problem with the adults who are out of sorts are continuously out of sorts. Except, of course, they are too mature and too sophisticated to say, no, they won't do that because in their maturity and in their sophistication, they express their discontentment by being indifferent. In their maturity and in their sophistication, adults express their self-absorption by being impervious. In their maturity and sophistication, adults who are unfulfilled will express themselves and saying, who cares? So what? Somebody said this is a so what generation. What difference does it make? In fact, they remind me of a preacher who one time was preaching his heart out about the problems with society, and he was really getting carried away, and he said, the problems of our society, the root for all the problems of our society are basically two in nature. He said, it's ignorance and indifference. And then he leaned over the pulpit, looked at the man in the front pew, and he said, is that not so? Well, he did not anticipate the man to respond. But the man said, I don't know and I don't care. Now you know what I'm talking about. The main reason for indifference, especially in regard to matters of eternal importance, where the eternal future is hanging in the balance, that they so into themselves is that they cannot see beyond, they can't see anybody or anything beyond themselves. This problem of being into oneself had reached a ludicrous level in our culture today. So much so that the Wall Street Journal printed an article explaining that there are thousands of Americans spending millions upon millions upon millions of dollars set aside in their will. Now, not for charitable causes. Now, not for doing good things with their money. No, not even leaving it to their heirs. There are millions upon millions upon millions of dollars are bequeathed in the wills of so many Americans to themselves. You say, how is that way? Well, you keep reading, go and read the article. They're bequeathing their money to be saved in a trust for themselves while they have their body frozen on ice. So that in 100 years' time, their body can be defrosted. They figure that the science will improve by then, that the body can be defrosted. And they can live for many, many years. The article said that there are at least 1,000 Americans who belong to this group called the Cryonox Society. Come from the Greek word to put on ice. The brochure of the Cryonics Society puts it this way. Listen carefully. That if you leave $10,000 in your trust for yourself, when you are defrosted 100 years from now, it will grow to about $8.7 million. And with that money, the brochure said, you will be able to buy youth and health for centuries. You know, but the amazing thing about this, as I read the article, I realized that there's nothing new. This is really not new. In every generation, those who are into themselves somehow get the scam artists working hard. And the following advertisement was actually printed. I want to read the ad to you. Wish you were rich? You can be. If you are one of the growing millions who are convinced of the reality of the reincarnation, here is once in a lifetime offer. First, leave us $10,000 or more in your will. After you pass away, our professional medium will contact your spirit in the other world. There you'll tell us when you're coming back and under what name. Upon your return, we regress you to the age of 21 of this current life through hypnosis and then ask you for your 7-digit account number. Once you give us that number, we will give you a check on the spot for your original investment plus interest. The longer you're gone, the more you receive. You may come back and find yourself a billionaire. Show your future self how much you care. Give yourself a generous welcome back present, and we will take care of the rest. I'm sure they will. Beloved, listen to me. People who are so into themselves create a whole industry to cater to their whims, to their fantasies. Someone would say, but how do I recognize this self problem? The evidence of such self-endearment is indifference to God and His Word. the evidence of this self problem is indifference to the truth. The evidence of the self problem is indifference toward reality, is indifference toward even the dearest and the nearest. No matter what they say, we're going to ignore them. And just in case you're tempted by what I just said of what is happening today and what's happening 20 years ago to think, well, at least this is a modern day phenomenon, I want you to turn with me, please, to Luke chapter 7. Luke chapter 7, beginning at verse 31. Luke 7, 31. To what then can I compare the people of this generation? What are they like? They are like children sitting in the marketplace and calling to each other. We played the flute for you, and you did not dance. We sang a dirge, and you did not cry. For John the Baptist came, neither eating bread nor drinking wine, and you say, he has a demon. The Son of Man came, eating and drinking, and you say, he is a glutton and a drunkard and a friend of tax collectors and sinners. But wisdom is proved right by all her children. Father, in the name of Jesus, I come to you in brokenness and in humility, asking for the Holy Spirit to take these magnificent words and expound them to every heart. That, Father, in the name of Jesus, not one single person within the sound of my voice would be the same after today, in Jesus' name. Amen. Amen. Jesus was encountering a people in his generation who were so into themselves. I told you it was not a new problem. It's not a new phenomenon. And Jesus was speaking to these people. They were so indifferent toward the truth that he had to do something drastic, that he had to do tell them a story that they can relate to. So he paints this beautiful picture of what really had happened, would happen during that his earthly ministry, during that time. I'll explain it to you. Back during Jesus' earthly ministry, very few, if any, had backyards. So kids cannot go back in the backyard and play with their neighbor's friends. So what they did is they gathered in the street and they went to a place, always empty, except for certain days of the week where the market is opening, when people are there to sell their produce. So it was market for on a part-time basis, but it was an empty space where all the kids of the neighborhood would congregate and play, and they play games. Well, they did not play soccer, they did not play football, they did not play baseball or cricket or any of the games that we know. Kids back then played act playing. That was the most popular game, is to act play. So they got together and they said, what shall we play? One of the boys probably said, I know what we play. Let's play a wedding. Let's play a wedding. That was normal back then. He says, Mary, you be the bride. Ruth, you be the bridesmaid, and I'll be the groom. And Bobby, will you be the groomsman? And Peter, you'll be the preacher. And then the rest of you guys, well, you can hum the wedding march. One of the kids, as often the case, kids will understand this, piped up and said, well, that's stupid game. That's silly game. Another one said, yeah, that's childish. Another one said, oh, that's silly stuff. And soon, as always the case, the spirit of discontentment, disgruntlement, took over. And everyone's saying, no. Yeah, we're not going to play that stupid game. We're not going to do that. So, probably the same guy said, well, okay, that's fine. Well, let's play funeral. How morbid. But they did play funeral. One thing you need to know about the Middle East, in funerals, they hire what they call professional mourners. It's like a singer. It's like you go and hire a singer, somebody who's got ability to do poem and sing. And this woman normally would find out a few things about the deceased, how good he or she was, or some of their activities, and then able to rhyme some words and some poems to sing about the deceased person. It's called a dirge. And they will come in and they will talk about how good that person was, how good, and what he did and what she did and so forth. And this is designed, of course, to let people grieve properly. And they will cry and they will cry, and the beloved family and friends, they just sob their hearts out. And so one kid said, well, you know, let's play funeral. I'll be the funeral director and you'll be the pallbearers, and you'll be the professional mourner. You sing a dirge. And all the rest of you can cry. Again, a kid pipes up and says, oh no, this game is morbid. I hate that game. That's a stupid game. Another said, I don't like the sad stuff. Another said, you guys need to cut this out. And finally, the guy just got so frustrated that no matter what game he comes up with, he gets criticized, he gets turned down, he gets put down, and he got just fed up. And he says, you guys are just never satisfied. You guys are never happy. Nothing makes you happy. You can never get enthusiastic about anything. You're always discontented. You're always indifferent. You're always fractious. You're always fickle. You're always apathetic. And he just about had it. It's over. You guys can't get into anything. Nothing moves you. Nothing satisfies you. And here's what Jesus is doing right here. After he tells them this, because of course he understood what he was talking about, he said, guys, that's you. That's you. That's what Jesus is saying. He turned to them and said, that's you. You never respond to any challenge. You're never going to be moved at anything or by anything. You're always going to be critical. You can't get over your critical attitude. You never stop your indifference. You don't even try to overcome your apathy. You never even move out of your comfort zone and do something. You're never going to do something worth. You're never going to impact anyone. All you do is criticize all the time. All you do is complain all the time. Always telling us what is wrong with everybody. John the Baptist came. He preached the message of repentance. He told you to repent. You listened to him for a little while. And then you criticized him. You criticized his austere lifestyle. You said he's too harsh. You said his message is too severe. You said that he doesn't eat well and he doesn't dress well. You said that he was not sophisticated. You said he was unsociable. He is unapproachable. You said that he lives in the wilderness and he cannot live with civilization and civilized people. You said that he is an in-your-face preacher, and we don't want and we don't care. You even had the gumption to say that he is demon-possessed. So the Son of Man came. The one whom John the Baptist came to announce. The one who came to prepare the way for the Messiah, the Son of Man, the Son of God. So he comes in, and what did he do? He preached the same message. If you read the Gospel of Mark, chapter 1, verse 15, the Bible said that Jesus went about, beginning of his ministry, saying, the kingdom of God is at hand, repent. And receive the good news. Believe the good news. Same message that John the Baptist preached. Same message. Oh, it was different. Jesus was different from John. He was gentle. He was loving. He was sociable. He lived with people. He ate with people. He touched people. He dressed very nicely. In fact, Jesus' tunic was so expensive that those soldiers at the cross did not want to tear it. They cast lots over it because that was what he received from his mother when he turned 30 and became a priest. It was a very nice tunic. I've obviously dressed well. And what do you say about him? What do you say about him? Did you listen to his message? Did you respond to his love? Were you moved by his miracles? Did you repent of your sins and receive forgiveness? No. You said he was too sociable. He eats and drinks too much. He is too friendly. He is too approachable. You say, what's going on here? What's going on? Well, here's what Jesus is saying. Listen to me, beloved. He is saying, in this generation, like every other generation, there are those who are always superficial. There are those who are always critical. There are those who are always indifferent. There are those who will always judge the style and not the substance, the preacher and not the message, the messenger and not the message. Those who will always focus on things that are important to them instead of the things that are important to God. And in the face of it, they become indifferent. Become indifferent. In the face of God's urging and the urgency of the time, their words are, so what? So what? But what would the righteous do? Verse 35 is the key verse here. Don't miss it. Don't miss it. Verse 35. Jesus said, but wisdom is proved by all of her daughters. But wisdom is proved by all of her daughters. Not by a critical attitude. Not by being indifferent. Not the person who continues to sit on their hands and do nothing. What does it mean? Here's what it means. That while the unwise, while the foolish people put their hope in phony schemes, like freezing their bodies or hoping for reincarnation, wise people respond to the message of repentance and forgiveness. While those who are into themselves become indifferent toward the message of eternal life, the wise people will put their whole confidence in the Word of God. Not only that, listen carefully, but those wise people will prove the message of the cross by the way they live. The wise people will demonstrate the power of the message of the cross by the way they witness to that power. Wise people will vindicate the truth of the gospel by their godly lifestyle. Wise people will be a living demonstration to the power of salvation, to the power of forgiveness, to the power of healing, to the power of restoration, to the power of peace and joy, and to the power of contentment and happiness.
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4: 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Only by His grace, only by His sovereign will, only by His good pleasure, only by His mercy, only by His graciousness. Not to believe a miracle or two, or reject some and accept some. No. My precious friends, this compelling, this conscripting makes us want to abandon ourselves to Him, motivates us to contend for the faith, empowers us to speak the truth in love, compels us to live in the truth and to speak the truth and to abide by the truth.
3: That was just a preview of what Dr. Youssef will be teaching next time on Leading the Way. 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
0: Let them praise His name with dancing. 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
1: God created man in his own image. Man was created out of nothing. You say, oh no. Chapter 2, verse 7 says he was made out of the dust of the ground. No, it doesn't say God created him out of the dust of the ground. I'm sorry. If you look at your Bible carefully, you'll see a difference.

0: This is Hope for Today, and it's wonderful to have you with us for this Friday edition of the program. Genesis chapter 1, verses 3 through 31 doesn't give us a vague poem, a religious fog, or man's best guess about how things might have happened. What it does do is gives us the days of creation. Day after day, God speaks and light appears. Skies are stretched out. Land emerges, life burst forth, and the world is formed by the word of the living God. These are not symbolic shrugs at origins. They are the literal days in which God ordered, filled, and ruled over all that he made. Today, David Hawking continues our series In the Beginning, covering the early chapters of the Bible. Stay with us as we go back to the first chapter of the Bible and watch the power of God on full display.
1: Wow.
0: 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That's David, HOCKING.org. And I'll have our mailing addresses for you later in the program. But right now, turn to Genesis chapter 1, verse 3, and here's David.
2: Let me just show you an article that appears in a medical journal. The title of it is The Faith of an Atheist. That almost is an oxymoron, but anyway, The Faith of an Atheist. And it's talking about Cornell biologist, he's one of the best teachers on the university level in America, William Provine. And I want you just to hear some of this, that our hearts would be prepared to know the seriousness of what we are doing here. It says, biology professor William Provine begins the semester by telling his undergraduates that the species were created by a supernatural power in more or less the form they now exhibit. To buttress the argument, Provine brings in Philip E. Johnson, a University of California, Berkeley law professor and an eminent critic of Darwinian evolution. The scientific community, Johnson tells Provine students, is clinging tenaciously to a distinctively unscientific faith in Darwinian evolution. To hold fast to their Darwinian view of life, Johnson argues, biologists have somehow managed to ignore the fact that in the 135 years since Darwin published On the Origin of Species, they have produced no evidence and nothing close to a proof that any species has ever arisen from another species through any of the proposed naturalistic processes. Now, so far, so good. You would think by this, oh, he is a creationist. And the answer is no. Mr. Provine is not a believer in creation, but what he does is present to us very clearly what the issue is. He says, and I'm quoting from his classroom, if you start from a born-again Christian point of view, Provine tells his class, then it cannot be true that human beings and chimpanzees share a common ancestor without some kind of supernatural intelligence and miracle in between. Human beings, according to the Bible, have immortal souls that live on after they are dead. This is a given. It is inescapable and must be true, therefore, if you believe this, that evolutionary biology of a naturalistic kind has to be untrue. Now, the interesting thing is that he's still an evolutionist. He goes to criticize the view of the Christians, but shows enormous respect for those who take the Bible literally and shows a great disdain for those Christians who are trying to harmonize creation and evolution. He said it's an impossibility. He has more respect for a fundamentalist who believes literally in the Bible that creation was an act of God than in all the liberal theologians in the world who try to say that evolution and creation can dwell together, because they in fact cannot. And that is what we are going to show you as well. Provine points out that human beings are a prime example of unplanned organism. My vernacular analysis is that you and I are a mess. He says many physicians can prove this. Our bodies are jam-packed with frailties, delivered to us obviously by evolution, not by creation. Eyes and wings notwithstanding, the earth's plants and animals generally look less like the handiwork of a great designer and more like the creatures you would expect to find in a world that lurches along without a plan. The designs of the great intelligence, he tells his class, routinely suffer widespread and continual extinction, which tells us that the great intelligence is a flop at predicting changes in the environment. If you really accept evolution by natural selection, he says, you will soon find yourself face to face with a set of implications that undermine the fundamental assumptions of Western civilization. Listen to these. There are no gods or purposive forces in nature. If you believe in evolution, there is no inherent moral or ethical laws to guide human society. If you believe in evolution, human beings are complex machines that become ethical beings by way of heredity and environment alone, with environment always playing the larger role. If you believe in evolution, understand there is no free will in the traditional sense of being able to make uncoerced and unpredictable choices. If you believe in evolution, when you die finally, completely, and forever. He tells us that the universe is totally purposeless and uncaring. Totally. But now the interesting thing of this article is that he is concerned about what he calls the general deterioration in American life. He says evolution has not helped this, which is greatly disturbing to him. He says there's a growing hedonism, a breakdown of families, increasing violence. We seem to be out of control. But he still does not want to believe that people are responsible for their decisions. It's all a matter of evolutionary thought and genetic and environmental factors, nothing more. He says people do make decisions, but they are random. They are not based on free will or rational thought. It's just deterministic influence. Free will is not simply a myth, he says. It's a destructive myth, one of the meanest, nastiest, most divisive ideas we've ever developed in our cultural history. We use it to actually, can you believe it, blame people for their actions. Woo! This man needs the Lord, folks. He says the creationists are wrong about evolution. Evolution is a fact. But they are better theologians than all the liberal men I've heard of who see no conflict in science and religion. Actually, the biblical creationists are absolutely right. There is a conflict, and we do not agree. They've made their choice, but I don't believe they freely made it. They were pressured into the decision by environmental factors. But because they reject evolution so completely and vociferously, I respect that. Do you understand? He presents a clear-cut case that we have been trying to say, and we're going to say in more detail. All those dear, well-meaning, sincere Christians who are trying to harmonize evolution with the creation account, give it up, folks. It's one or the other, and he's exactly right. They are not able to be harmonized. And I am starting with the premise that this is true. It always has been true, it's still true, and there's nothing wrong with it. And everything in this world is diametrically opposed to it. We are faced with an enormous issue, and that means that secular society has gotten rid of moral standards precisely because they do believe in evolution. We've lost our moorings. We don't have stability in our society anymore. Why? Because evolution, in fact, and I agree with him, rules out God, rules out creation, rules out moral law. It's one or the other. It's either God's view or it's the world's view. What is your worldview? Genesis chapter 1. Isn't this refreshing? In the beginning, God created the heaven and the earth. And the earth was without form and void, and darkness was upon the face of the deep. And the Spirit of God moved upon the face of the waters. And God said, Let there be light. And there was light. And God saw the light that it was good, and God divided the light from the darkness, and God called the light day, and the darkness he called night. And the evening and the morning were the first day. And God said, Let there be a firmament in the midst of the waters, and let it divide the waters from the waters. And God made the firmament, and divided the waters which were under the firmament from the waters which were above the firmament, and it was so. And God called the firmament heaven, and the evening and the morning were the second day. And God said, Let the waters under the heaven be gathered together into one place, and let the dry land appear. And it was so. And God called the dry land earth, and the gathering together of the waters called he seas. And God saw that it was good. And God said, Let the earth bring forth grass, the herb yielding seed, the fruit tree yielding fruit, after its kind, whose seed is in itself upon the earth. And it was so. And the earth brought forth grass and herb yielding seed after its kind, and the tree yielding fruit, whose seed was in itself after its kind. And God saw that it was good. And the evening and the morning were the third day. And God said, Let there be lights in the firmament of the heaven to divide the day from the night, and let them be for signs and for seasons and for days and years. And let them be for lights in the firmament of the heaven to give light upon the earth. And it was so. And God made two great lights, the greater light to rule the day, the lesser light to rule the night. He made the stars also. And God set them in the firmament of the heaven to give light upon the earth, and to rule over the day and over the night, and to divide the light from the darkness. And God saw that it was good. And the evening and the morning were the fourth day. And God said, Let the waters bring forth abundantly the moving creature that hath life, and fowl that may fly above the earth in the open firmament of heaven. And God created great, and there are many, many interpretations here, living creature, sea monsters, beasts of the ocean. There's lots of, we'll talk about it when we get to it. And every living creature that moveth, which the waters brought forth abundantly after their kind, and every winged fowl after its kind, and God saw that it was good. And God blessed them, saying, Be fruitful and multiply, and fill the waters in the seas, and let fowl multiply in the earth. And the evening and the morning were the fifth day. And God said, Let the earth bring forth a living creature after its kind, cattle and creeping thing, and beast of the earth after its kind. And it was so. And God made the beast of the earth after its kind, and cattle after their kind, and everything that creepeth upon the earth after its kind. And God saw that it was good. And God said, Let us make man in our image after our likeness, and let them have dominion over the fish of the sea, and over the fowl of the air, and over the cattle, and over all the earth, and over every creeping thing that creepeth upon the earth. So God created man in his own image. In the image of God created he him, male and female created he them. And God blessed them, and God said unto them, Be fruitful and multiply, and replenish the earth, and subdue it, and have dominion over the fish of the sea, and over the fowl of the air, and over every living thing that moveth upon the earth. And God said, Behold, I have given you every herb-bearing seed, which is upon the face of all the earth, and every tree, in which is the fruit of a tree yielding seed. To you it shall be for meat or food. And to every beast of the earth, and to every fowl of the air, and to every thing that creepeth upon the earth, wherein there is life, I have given every green herb for meat. And it was so. And God saw everything that he had made, and behold, it was very good. And the evening and the morning were the sixth day. Thus the heavens and the earth were finished, all the host of them. And on the seventh day God ended his work which he had made. And he rested on the seventh day from all his work which he had made. And God blessed the seventh day and sanctified it, because that in it he had rested from his work which God created and made. These are the generations of the heavens and the earth when they were created, in the day that the Lord God made the earth and the heavens. Those days of creation that we've just read, they display the wonderful work of God. There's no doubt about it. From the opening, chapter 1, verse 1, God created, until the end of chapter 2, verse 4, the Lord God made the earth and the heavens. God is mentioned 36 times. It truly displays the wonderful work of God. Let me tell you three things about that. Number one, it was original. It was original. I have a book, a textbook, that deals with evolution, And there's one thing that really amazes me. Everything develops an evolution off of some previously existing material. When you back up and say, well, where did the first whatever happen? Where did it? And you know, they come out with dialectical materialism of Hegel in reality that's behind communism, because they say that matter is eternal. No, friends, God is eternal. The days of creation demonstrate that they're all original. Turn to Romans chapter 4 and look at verse 17. The days of creation, number one, display the wonderful work of God. And in analyzing that, first, it was original. That's why it's the wonderful work of God. In Romans chapter 4, verse 17, speaking of Abraham, it says, as it is written, I have made thee a father of many nations before him whom he believed, even God. Watch this. Who quickeneth, or gives life to the dead, and calleth those things which are not as though they were. God created out of nothing. Similar thought in Hebrews chapter 11 and verse 3.

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1: Sea monsters or living creatures or whales, as it is in Old King James. And notice God created them. They didn't develop out of smaller celled animal life. God created these giant creatures of the ocean. That's what it says. Interesting that God would put the word bara for creation right at that point. You find it again in verse 27. So God created man in his own image. Man was created out of nothing. Look at verse 7 of chapter 2. The Lord God, what's the next word? Formed man of the dust of the ground and breathed in his nostrils the breath of life, and man became a living soul. Did God create man in his own image? Yes. If he said, did God create man with a physical body, we'd say no. He made it. He formed it out of the dust of the ground. But you see, the image of God that we are created in is referring to the invisible, immaterial part of man. God did not have a body at the time. God became flesh and dwelt among us at the time of Christ. But God is spirit. And according to the Bible, he made us in his own image. So the spirit or soul of man is what is under discussion. And that, friends, came from no previously existing material. The Bible calls God the God of the spirits of all men. And he says he's the God of the souls of all men. God created us, what we really are inside of these physical body, out of absolutely nothing. As a matter of fact, have you ever seen a soul or a spirit? Have you ever been able to put it to a test tube and analyze it? But we can see two twins who look alike, who could have two totally different personalities, yet their bodies are exactly alike, or at least appear to be so. But they are totally different in personality. The soul of man, the spirit of man, is totally original. Look at chapter 5, please, verse 1 and 2. This is the book of the generations of Adam. In the day that God created man, in the likeness of God made he him. Male and female created he them, and blessed them and called their name Adam or man in the day when they were created, or human. This is very important to understand. In this verse, man is both created and made. Did you notice that, verse 1? In the text of Genesis 1, we have, in addition to the word created, we have the word made, which is used 10 times in our passage from Genesis 1:1 to chapter 2, verse 4. There are many people who study this passage who try to make a distinction between creation and making. I suggest to you they're used interchangeably. Let me show you why. Look at chapter 1, verse 26. God made is a Hebrew word, asah. God created, bara. And people try to say this is a difference, and they try to work in evolution through that. Friends, I'm here to tell you in this series that evolution is not compatible with a biblical record at all. Not at all. And it's going to cause some of you, I think, some consternation before we're done. And if it does, I will be thoroughly blessed.
2: 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David's going to put the finishing touches on our study time for today in just a moment or two, so don't go anywhere. 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
3: Our resource spotlight for May shines on our book, The Beginning. It's 150 pages of teaching through Genesis 1 through 11. Jim, think about the last time you witnessed a rainbow. It's a remarkable, beautiful reminder of God's promise to never again destroy the world with a flood.
2: Matt, God keeps his word, doesn't he?
3: Mm-hmm.
2: But think about the disdain our culture has today for biblical teaching. Compromises made in churches today, redefining marriage, embracing evolutionary theory on the origin of life.
3: In spite of all evidence to the contrary.
2: Exactly. And the denial of truth, integrity, and the perfect applicability and divine authorship of the Bible.
3: You know, these issues are not just contemporary. They're outlined and addressed in the events of Genesis chapters 1 through 11, and a thorough study through the passages provides clear answers.
2: Matt, it's very easy to get discouraged by the evil flourishing around us today.
3: Right, big time.
2: But with your dad's book, The Beginning, From Creation to the Flood, you'll take a confidence-building, exciting journey through the first 11 chapters of the Bible.
3: Yeah, the comparison between early civilization and contemporary culture are amazing, but

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1: But it's very, very important that we do not fall into the trap of isolating this single statement from the surrounding context. The surrounding context of the Bible, the surrounding context of the immediate place in which these words are set. And so I want to do that. I want to do it, first of all, if you like, in terms of the historical reality of the context, and then in terms of the immediacy of it, recognizing a number of things. First of all, that when we read our Bibles, and when we read particularly through the Old Testament, we very quickly come upon the fact that God reveals himself and speaks as the shepherd of his people. So for example, the psalmist cries out, "Give ear, O shepherd of Israel, to your people." That's the first verse of Psalm 80. We find the same thing runs all the way through the work of the prophets. And perhaps most memorably, because many of us know Isaiah 40 fairly well, we have loved that 11th verse, which reads, "He will tend his flock like a shepherd. He will gather the lambs in his arms. He will carry them in his bosom and gently lead those who have young." So it's a wonderful picture, a picture of the invisible God expressed in this particular way. So we first of all find that God is revealed as the shepherd of his people. When we read the Old Testament, we also very quickly discover that God, having, if you like, entrusted the privilege of shepherding to under-shepherds, then has set the standard for how those shepherds should operate. And we discover that very quickly he speaks against many of these shepherds. And the reason he speaks against them, for example, in Jeremiah 23, and I'm choosing not to stop on all these places, but I'll give you the note of them so you can follow up. In Jeremiah chapter 23, God says, "Of these shepherds, the weak you have not strengthened. I gave you as shepherds to make sure that you strengthen those who are weak, that you care for those that are my own." And in Ezekiel, you find very much the same thing. "The lost," he says, "you haven't sought, and with force and with harshness, you have ruled them." So God, the shepherd of his people, entrusts shepherding to others, and when they foul out, God speaks concerning them. As we read, of course, through the Bible, and as we discovered when we went through 1 and 2 Samuel, the people of God, through the Judges period and then in the establishing of kings, were constantly looking for the one who would come that would fulfill all of God's plans and purposes. And so we weren't surprised when in 2 Samuel, and you may want to turn to this just to remind you that there is a 2 Samuel, although how could we ever have forgotten, in 2 Samuel 5, "Then all the tribes of Israel came to David at Hebron and said, 'Behold, we are your bone and flesh. In times past, when Saul was king over us, it was you who led us and brought in Israel. And the Lord said to you, you shall be shepherd of my people Israel, and you shall be my prince over Israel.'" So we have this amazing advancement, if you like, in the story, as God sets in this position of responsibility and privilege David, his own servant. And we discover, of course, in the Psalms that he chose David, his servant, and he took him from the sheepfolds. What a good plan to take somebody who was himself a shepherd in order to shepherd his people. Somebody who would care for lambs and for little ones, someone who in the physical frame would embody the picture of Isaiah 40:11, would seem to be an ideal choice. And there, of course, from the fields of Bethlehem where he cared for sheep, there would come the one who was to be the ultimate shepherd. So if you're following this,

What we're acknowledging is that when we view the panorama of things as we come to chapter 10, we're not suddenly arriving at a metaphor that emerges from nowhere. God first as the ultimate shepherd of his people. Shepherds who do a bad job under the judgment of God. David raised up in a unique position, pointing forward to a kingdom that will never fail and to a shepherd who will never let anybody down. And that, of course, is that when God promises personally to come and to seek and to feed and to provide, the ultimate fulfillment of that is in the Lord Jesus. Which brings you to chapter 10. And in verse 11, he makes the declaration, I am the good shepherd. And again in verse 14, I am the good shepherd. Now, what we have here then is Christ likening, if you like, the gathering of his people, his church, to a sheepfold, an immediate and obvious picture for people who were his listeners in an agrarian culture, in that kind of environment. This, he was not pulling something strange. He was actually just using a picture that everybody understood. God assembles his people in this way. And Jesus is actually comparing himself to the door of entry, as we will see. And the reason he does that is because he is the only way of entry into his church. The church is the sheepfold, Jesus is the shepherd, and Jesus is the way of entry. That is all I think I want to say in terms of the context, in terms of its historical context. But the reason I read from chapter 9 was so that we would get a grasp of the immediate context in which Jesus makes these statements. The people that are referenced in chapter 9, that we meet in chapter 9, are giving a very poor showing of what they might be as those who are supposed to care for the sheep that are around them. So, for example, in verse 16, I think it is, some of the Pharisees said, this man is not from God, for he does not keep the Sabbath. But others said, how can this man who is a sinner do such signs? And there was a division among them. And you have this amazing confusion and chaos. The people also, remember, at the end of chapter 8, had decided the best thing they could do with Jesus, who we now meet as the Good Shepherd, is to pick up stones and kill him for blasphemy. That's at the end of chapter 8. Then you go into chapter 9. Then we find ourselves in chapter 10. And by the time you get to chapter 10, verse 31, it is a repeat performance. The Jews picked up stones again to stone Jesus. Now, this is the immediate context. This is his listening group. Not exclusively the religious leaders, but the crowd and the leaders among them. And what they can't cope with is the fact that this man, who was blind from birth, can now see. And that this man who can now see is testifying to them that this man who they wanted to stone is the one who is responsible for his sight. And it's really quite terrific, isn't it? Where almost with frustration, the man says to him, look, I don't know many of the things you're asking me. This is verse 25. But I do know this. Once I was blind, but now I can see. And this, of course, is the great picture of what it means to become a Christian. Become a Christian is not somebody who has decided to become religious out of an irreligious background, or to become a different kind of religious person from a different kind of background. No, it is somebody who has been blind, somebody who has been enslaved, being set free and being granted sight. Because after all, when Jesus went to the synagogue in Nazareth and he spoke, taking up the word of the prophet, he used that very prophecy to say, I'm here and I'm here to do this. Sight to the blind and freedom to those who are captives. He's already said to these folks, you will know the truth, and the truth will set you free. What did they say? We are not slaves to anybody at all. We don't need your truth. And now he says to them,

I'm Dr. Dennis Modry. 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
1: Hi, this is Ben Lowell, and this is Back to the Bible Canada with Dr. John Neufeld. Today, we're continuing our series, Living the Truth, with a message titled, Christian Slaves. So turn in your Bibles to 1 Timothy chapter 6, verses 1 to 2, as we join Dr. Neufeld now.
2: I'm reading 1 Timothy 6, 1 to 2, which says, "Let all who are under a yoke as bondservants regard their own masters as worthy of all honor, so that the name of God and the teaching may not be reviled. Those who have believing masters must not be disrespectful on the ground that they are brothers. Rather, they must serve all the better, since those who benefit by their good service are believers and beloved. Teach and urge these things." Now, before I deal with the problem of slavery and the apparent scandal that the New Testament urges slaves to submit to their masters, let's start by understanding our passage in context. 1 Timothy chapter 5 and then on to chapter 6 are chapters that deal with the internal life of the church. We've dealt with how people are to treat each other, and then we've gone on through a lengthy passage regarding widows. Then the way in which a congregation is to think about and treat their pastors. That was in chapter 5, but lest we think that the internal life of the church is the only concern in chapter 5, let's remember that looming over the entire book is the idea that the Church of Jesus is the pillar and buttress of truth to the world. The church alone can bring the gospel of Jesus to the world. But if the church is not behaving in a way that the church is intended for her to behave, well, then her witness falls down and the world can't hear the gospel. And so proper behavior in the household of God is what is necessary for the church to continue to proclaim Christ. Now, chapter 6 begins with a word to Christian slaves. Now, this is very important. It's not as if 1 Timothy 6, verse 1 is a word about slavery in the world, and it's an instruction that slave owners can use to justify slavery and to force slaves to submit to their harsh demands no matter what they are. You know, keep that in mind. The book is about how to make the gospel available to the world, and we're going to return to that. Well, good. So now let's talk about slaves and slavery. It's difficult to come up with accurate numbers, but in my own reading, I've read estimates, you know, ranging from about one-third to one-half of all the people living in the Roman Empire were, in fact, slaves. And so since the Church of Jesus often reached out to the poor and the marginalized, one would have to imagine that a large part of the church was comprised of slaves. They were slaves when they heard the gospel, and now being in Christ, they no doubt wondered what to do with their slavery, now that they were called sons and daughters of God. And to carry on with the context, Paul will move from the matter of slavery to a renewed warning about false teachers, and then he will move on to have words to speak to those who are wealthy. Now, overall, Paul is concerned with how the dynamic inside the church will impact her ability to reach the outside world with the gospel. And so, as always in this book, Paul is concerned that Christian behavior reflect well on the watching world. Well, very good. Let's get back to the matter of the scandal. If Paul's concern is that slaves behave in such a way that they give no ground for accusation that the teaching of the gospel should not be reviled, well, it would seem that one way to do that is for slaves to treat their masters with honor. Rather than lead a revolutionary movement to eradicate slavery, the Bible seems to do the opposite. It's asking slaves to knuckle under. And there is the rub. In our contemporary world, over which still hangs the awful memory of the African slave trade, passages like this one do seem to present the world with a bad witness today. I mean, after all, was the Christian faith in its infancy pro-slavery? And it's not just here. You know, in 1 Timothy 6 that we read such a command. You know, Ephesians 6, verse 5 commands slaves to obey their earthly masters, and it says, with fear and trembling. And for some, that kind of talk in the face of something as inhumane as slavery, well, that's surely a scandal. After all, what then is the nature of the Christian faith? And so let's not flinch, but let's talk about the New Testament church's relationship to slavery. Now, we need to begin by saying that our conception of slavery and that of the Roman world 2,000 years ago and even further back, you know, to the Old Testament when Moses gave the law some 3,500 years ago, I mean, all those time periods in history have very different outworkings and definitions of what is meant by slavery. So let's start then by identifying what we think about when we think about slavery today. I will say we typically think about two things. First, we tend to think about the scourge of African slavery in the Western world, especially in the 1600s and 1700s. And second, we tend to think about human trafficking in the world today. So let's start with the tragedy of the African slave trade. As far as we know, slavery was introduced to the North American continent in the year 1619. It was a privateer ship or a pirate ship that brought 20 enslaved Africans to the shore in Jamestown, Virginia, which was then a British colony. And over time, the slave trade flourished, captured by their own countrymen in Africa and sold to European traders. Slaves were sent to Europe and North America. And in case you didn't know, yes, Canada did have slaves, that is, before we became a nation, but we were under British rule. Slavery was abolished in the British Empire in 1834, ending slavery here as well. And of course, as we know, the U.S. fought a civil war ending slavery in 1865, some 30 years later. But along the way, over some 250 years of African slavery, it had been a brutal business. Harriet Beecher Stowe's moving book, Uncle Tom's Cabin, painted a picture of cruelty that shocked the senses. And several things need to be remembered about the North American and European African slavery experience. Slavery was ethnic. Many felt that Africans were an inferior race, and so it was, at its very roots, not just slavery, but it was institutional racism. And furthermore, African slavery was overwhelmingly cruel. Slaves were not permitted to read and so were kept in a permanent inferior status. Slaves' living conditions were often horrific. One wouldn't keep an animal in that way. The rights of slaves were non-existent, and so they were easily beaten. Women were often raped without any appeal to law. Slavery was overwhelmingly racist, and so much so that many whites honestly believed in the superiority of the white race. And so when we in our world think of slavery, that's what we tend to think about. But we also think about human trafficking, including the sex trade in which young girls are often kidnapped and sold in financial desperation. Their innocence is plundered and their lives are destroyed. The U.S. State Department says that there are still over 100 countries in the world today that have some form of slavery. Forms of modern slavery include forced child labor, forced marriage, commercial sexual exploitation, bonded labor, and forced recruitment into revolutionary military groups. We hear of young teenagers captive and forced to become killers. And so from that vantage point, it seems quite reasonable and proper to ask the question, how in the world could the Bible command slaves to submit to their masters? Of course, in many cases, that was the only option. But to make it a biblical command, well, that seems oppressive and cruel. But of course, as is often the case, we start from our contemporary experience and then read that back into the scripture. And that should not be so. So let's start from the ancient perspective. It is true that the Mosaic Law, some 350 years old now, did allow for slavery. Slavery is an ancient practice and Israel inherited it, what the ancient world thought was acceptable. But the Old Testament made laws around slavery. And here's one that might surprise you. Exodus 21 verse 2 says, "When you buy a Hebrew slave, he shall serve you 6 years, and in the seventh he shall go out free for nothing." Now, there already it sounds very different from African slavery. African slavery was either for life, or if one could have someone purchase their freedom, that was grace. But here for Hebrew slaves, slavery could not go on for more than 6 years. However, there were cases where a slave might want to remain in the house of his or her master. You know, in that case, there was a procedure to allow for that. Does that sound strange? You know, a slave might say, "I'm treated very well. My lifestyle is better than I could find somewhere else." And furthermore, there were laws governing the treatment of slaves. Exodus 21, 26 and 27 says, "When a man strikes the eye of his slave, male or female, and destroys it, he shall let the slave go free because of his eye. If he knocks out a tooth of his slave, male or female, he shall let the slave go free because of his tooth." And so slaves were protected from abuse by the law. The Old Testament never considered slaves to be lesser human beings, and it gave them the same protection that it would give a free man. Oh, but that leads to a question. How did a person end up in slavery? Well, there are a number of ways, but by far the most common was indebtedness. You know, another reason was that a destitute person might become so destitute that they would sell themselves to slavery. And still another was punishment for a crime. But that's not what we think about today.
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2: There were Old Testament rules regarding the purchase of slaves who were captives of war. These were slaves that were not Israelites, and I won't have time to discuss this. But let's fast forward to the world of the first century, the world in which Paul gave orders for Christians to obey their masters. What was slavery like in the Roman world? Well, that's a question that's not easily answered. A number of historians have pointed out that slavery in the Roman world could be a very brutal business. But others have also pointed out that under Caesar Augustus, a great many laws had been put into effect that did provide protection for slaves. Again, we don't have time to get into the details, but we do notice that the text we've read begins with the words, "Let all who are under the yoke as bondservants or slaves." Paul agrees, it is a yoke. But the term yoke should not conjure up an image of abuse. Rather, a yoke refers to labor in which the one under the yoke is being directed by someone else. That person is under someone else's authority. They don't have the freedom to quit or to sue for better work conditions. You know, in some ways, you might think of the economic yoke that people bear today. Let's say a person has a family, but he also has debts. Quitting his job, that's not an option. He might feel the same yoke as an ancient slave might feel, but I'm getting ahead of myself. Let's get back to Roman slavery. This is a difficult enterprise to describe. Yeah, great many slaves lived in very difficult conditions, but we also know of a great many slaves who were highly educated. Some were physicians, others ran businesses for their masters, and still others were philosophers and teachers. Some slaves lived in very expensive houses that were their own and lived lives that free men could never even dream of. And yet, horribly, some slaves were forced to participate as gladiators killing one another for sport to a bloodthirsty crowd. All of that to say, there is not one picture that should come to mind when we think of slaves in the ancient world. Again, like in the Old Testament, Roman slavery came out of a wide variety of situations. Sometimes people became slaves because they were a part of the defeated armies of Rome. Instead of being executed, they're sold as slaves. Still others became slaves because they'd broken the law. Others, as we've seen before, were indentured slaves who were in slavery until their full debt was paid off. And still others sold themselves into slavery. And then there were those who were kidnapped and sold into slavery. Paul mentions this last group back in 1 Timothy 1, verse 10, when he spoke of enslavers. He said these people were unholy and profane, ungodly sinners. I hope you're beginning to capture an image of slavery, which is not one-dimensional, nor an image that resembles the horrors of the African slave trade. This is different. But even so, even if a great many slaves basically held down a job as we would think of it today and had a reasonable standard of living and could have a family and live out a normal life, and yet, should not the New Testament have spoken against slavery and this form of economic oppression? See, if the Apostle Paul had carried on a crusade against slavery as a system, well, it would have resulted in economic chaos, and it would have branded the Christian movement as subversive and a revolutionary system. Very few would have heard the saving message of Jesus and his call to be reconciled to the Father. Instead, Christianity would have been understood only politically, and that was the danger. The message of the gospel would have been lost. However, does the New Testament ignore the difficulties of being a slave? Well, hardly. We might think of that one chapter book in the New Testament, the book of Philemon. It's a short letter written by Paul to a Christian slave owner, a man named Philemon, and yeah, you heard me right, he was a Christian slave owner. He has a slave by the name of Onesimus, and Onesimus has run away, and Paul came upon him in Rome, and he won him to faith in Christ. And with that, Paul sends Onesimus back to Philemon, and yes, you did hear me right. Paul sent this slave back to his master. But the letter of Philemon is utterly countercultural. Listen to what Paul says in Philemon 15 and 16. He writes, "For this perhaps is why he was parted from you for a while, that you might have him back forever, no longer as a bondservant, but more than a bondservant, as a beloved brother, especially to me, but how much more to you, both in the flesh and in the Lord." And that was the miracle of the New Testament. For the first time, the world was hearing that Christian slaves and their Christian masters were brothers and sisters in Christ of one family together, and that changed everything. They were not slave and master, they were brothers and sisters in one family. You know, it's been commented on more than one occasion that under such circumstances, slavery as an oppressive institution was destined to die. Now then, having said that, let's get back to slaves obeying their masters. The theologian R.C.H. Lenski has written, "If a Christian slave dishonored his master in any way by disobedience, by acting disrespectfully, but speaking shamefully of his master, the worst consequence would not be the beating he would receive, but the curses he would cause his master to hurl at this miserable slave's God, his religion, and the teaching he had embraced." So that is what this new religion teaches its converts. Instead of bringing honor to the true God and the gospel, this slave would bring about the very opposite, to the devil's delight. And that brings us back to what Paul is saying in this book. He wants the behavior of believers to be such that the gospel is unhindered. Now, I suppose I might also add here that the Christian faith had no power in that day to change slavery. Christianity had no political power. But given time, as the gospel grew, an entire institution of slavery would end. And so that's the explanation of verse 1. "Let all who are under the yoke as bondservants regard their own masters as worthy of all honor, so that the name of God and the teaching may not be reviled." We might then apply that to our situation. Whomever you work for, make sure that your attitude toward your employer is such that when they think about your faith in your God and the gospel you proclaim, that there's no reason at all to curse Jesus. May your attitude at work be such that people say, "Well now, if that's what Jesus does for those who work for a living, let's have more Christians. It's good for the economy, but in so doing, let the gospel be heard loud and clear." Now then, Paul's not done, because there is another issue. If the Christian gospel was such that it ultimately leveled the playing field between slaves and masters, then it might be that once a slave saw that he had a Christian master, he might well say, "Well, if that's the case, I no longer have to be in submission to him. After all, we're equals. If he tells me what needs to be done, well, then I'll tell him what needs to be done. He's not my boss. He's my brother." And interestingly enough, in that regard, Christian tradition teaches us that in the case of Onesimus, the runaway slave, in due time, Onesimus became a bishop in the ancient church. For among the Christians, a slave could rise to be a leader of God's people, and that was the glorious nature of the Christian faith. But these wonderful and glorious truths of the gospel might be misunderstood. Imagine the conflict between slave and free if the master of his business could no longer take leadership in his work. What if the realization that there's level ground before the cross led to chaos in the workplace? And again, this is so easily transferred to our situation. If you have a Christian boss, you have to do what he says. Aren't you brothers? And if you are, what right does he have to tell you what to do? And against this background and the realization for potential abuse, Paul writes to clarify any misunderstandings. Look again at verse 2. Those who have believing masters must not be disrespectful on the ground that they are brothers. Rather, they must serve all the better, since those who are benefited by their good service are believers and beloved. Teach and urge these things. In other words, if you're working hard for your non-Christian master, ensuring that the name of Jesus is not libeled, then think that when you have a Christian master, you should work all the harder. Well, because those who are benefited by the work of the slave is their Christian master. Imagine what happens when a Christian business person or a Christian company owner prospers. Well, you might say, well, I guess they're getting richer. Well, that might be. But what happens when a faithful Christian becomes rich? As we get to the end of 1 Timothy, we'll see that Paul has some very clear instructions to the wealthy as to what they are to do. If wealthy Christians actually take the gospel seriously, then that wealthy Christian will make sacrificial giving not just a priority, but as a calling from God, a sacred obligation. And so when a Christian employee works extra hard for a Christian boss, that employee will have a wonderful privilege of partnershiping in the advancement of the gospel. Paul says those who are benefited by the extra work of the believing slave, those are believers. Think of it. That employer is one in Christ's family with the slave. Why wouldn't you want to benefit him or her?
1: John, thanks so much for your message. You know, it's been pretty in-depth, but what would you say to people, or what could people say to others that say the Bible supports slavery?
2: Well, I think the first thing that we need to respond is to say, no, it does not. And then I think we might be able to say to someone, would you like to go through some Bible passages and let me help to show you how those that you might consider to be a pro-slavery passage is anything but that. So I would think that we should look to engage in a dialogue, but if no dialogue is called for and just a very simple answer, I think the simple answer is no, it does not. In fact, the Bible levels the ground so that slaves and masters are on solid ground together.
1: Thanks so much, John. And remember to join us again next week as we continue our series, Living the Truth, right here on Back to the Bible Canada, Bible teaching you can trust. The gospel isn't just a message. It's the power of God to save. Paul said it himself in Romans 1:16, and that truth still changes lives today. At Back to the Bible Canada, that's at the heart of everything we do. 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
4: It's time for a little fun. I'm celebrating a pretty big birthday real soon, so the thought of making you laugh at my ripe old age brings me great joy. After all, I am turning 48, I think. Maybe it's more. But age is just a number, they say. My grandson asked, "How old are you, Grandpa?" I told him. He said, "I don't know that number." Neither do I. Some people my age jog and mountain climb. I feel good just getting my leg through my underwear without losing my balance. Can I say that? I've got some great and godly friends who help me laugh by sending me very disturbing birthday cards. Another year older, our thoughts are with you at this difficult time. Happy birthday to a guy who can remember his childhood phone number but can't remember a password he created yesterday. Another birthday? Weren't you old enough last year? Ah, cards. Well, one of the great joys of being a believer in Jesus is that we have a purpose at every stage of life. Job 32:7 says, "Those who are older should speak, for wisdom comes with age." It's a great joy to still have a voice and be speaking all over the country. But whatever your age, life can get serious. Some of us have deadlines and meetings, and we're acquiring ulcers and late-onset hemorrhoids. Keeping Laugh Again vibrant and alive has me busier than a church fan in August. So it's time we relax a little and laugh. Where better to turn than to children, who, I'm told, laugh 200 times a day? We adults laugh about 4 times a day, so let's try catching up a little with these knee slappers I've been collecting. My grandson Ezra said, "Mom, I've got an owie and only a cookie can make it better." A 3-year-old pulled out a chessboard from a storage box and said to his mom, "I haven't played this in years." He was 3. A dad overheard his 11-year-old daughter record her voicemail greeting. "Hi, you've reached my voicemail. When you hear the beep, hang up and send me a text." Oh, wow, that's the next generation. One mom wrote, "My 4-year-old learned all about wrinkles today after she asked me where I got my forehead stripes." Forehead stripes. I have a few. Another mom asked her 5-year-old to share her grapes with her brother. Her daughter said, "I haven't figured out how to do that yet," and carried on eating the grapes. "Mom, where are your dirty clothes?" 10-year-old, "On the floor." "Mom, where should they be?" 10-year-old, "On the floor where you can't see them." Shauna and her husband have a 3-year-old who believes the whole world revolves around her. One night when her daddy was out socializing, she asked her mom what he was doing. Mom told her he was having fun with his friends. She was shocked and replied, "He can't be having fun there when I'm here." Brenda was writing in her journal at the kitchen table while her grandson, age 10, sat eating his cereal. He watched her writing in cursive, then said, "You should learn how to print. Nobody's ever going to be able to read that." A time for one more. Stacy's 4-year-old daughter was sitting in an adjacent room and sneezed. After a brief pause, a little voice came from the room. "Isn't anyone going to bless you, me?" I love that. It's a good question, isn't it? Well, here are 3 words that no one seems to mind when we use. My wife met Burton Cummings of the Guess Who, a rock and roll icon, on a flight, got a picture with him and said, "God bless you." Burton said, "You too." See how many times you can say it today. Do it with a smile and great joy. Now, go make someone's day. Oh, and God bless you, my friend.
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4: As a Christian, it's natural to celebrate all that God has done for you. But have you ever praised Him for what He will do in the future? Today on Turning Point, Dr. David Jeremiah explains why King David did just that, and why it's so beneficial for believers in this generation as well. With a forward-looking message to inspire and challenge, here's David with the conclusion of, "The best is yet to come."
13: And how do we know that? Because the yet to come part of life is in the hands of God, and we've watched Him. We've watched Him. What He's done in the past, what He's doing in the present, is simply a guarantee of what it will be in the future. Only, I think the psalmist is right. It's the best. The best is yet to come. I hope you will stay with us as we complete this month of teaching on the Psalms, and we talk about this particular psalm together. And let me let you know that this is the last time you will have an opportunity to get a copy of the book, Five Psalms for a Flourishing Life. If you had this in front of you, you would be so happy to have it. And if you don't get it and you see it later, you're going to be sad, because it's a beautiful book filled with incredible truth meant to help you in your walk with the Lord. We'd love for you to have it. Here's how you can get your copy. Send a gift of any size to Turning Point to help with the cost of radio airtime and production. And simply say, please send me the book on Psalms. We have them all ready to be packaged up, and they'll be sent to you right away. We want you to have this book to study, to review, to place on your bookshelf for when you need it in the future, or to share it with someone else. And I know that God will use this book in a marvelous way to encourage you. We are very excited about what God has done this month, and excited because we know the book of Psalms is so visceral and it's so meaningful to people. One of the things I hope will happen because of this series is that you will be motivated to read the book. Read the book of Psalms. You won't be disappointed, I promise you. You will find insights there that you never dreamed were in the Bible. If you do that, this will have been worthwhile. Well, let's get back to what we started yesterday. We're talking about the future, and the Bible teaches us that the best is yet to come, and that's what we learn from this wonderful psalm. So here we go, part two. How many of you know that one of the great tests as to whether or not you're truly in the family of God is your love for the other people who are in that family? In fact, the Word of God so very directly makes that a test that if you have not read 1 John recently, you ought to go back and read it. Over and over again in 1 John, we are told that one of the tests of our relationship with God is our relationship with His people. Listen to these words, 1 John chapter 3 and verse 14. We know that we have passed from death to life because we love the brethren. He who does not love his brother abides in death. 1 John chapter 4 verses 7 and 8. Beloved, let us love one another, for love is of God. And everyone who loves is born of God and knows God. He who does not love does not know God, for God is love. 1 John 4:11, beloved, if God so loved us, we also ought to love one another. 1 John 4:20 and 21, if someone says, I love God and hates his brother, he's a liar. For he who does not love his brother whom he has seen, how can he love God whom he has not seen? And this commandment we have from him, that he who loves God must love his brother also. And John 13:35 puts it this way, by this will all men know that you are my disciples, if you have love one for another. So David reflects upon his relationships and the people of God. Have you ever stopped for a moment when you're in the midst of difficult times and counted up the true godly Christian friends that God has given you? One of the best things about going through difficulty, going through a little storm in your life, is that all of a sudden the true nature of God's people is evidenced to you, and you find out that you have some wonderful godly friends who God has given to you. So he rejoices in the presence of God, and then very quickly in the next verse, he talks about seeing God in his principles. In verse 4, he says, concerning the sorrows shall be multiplied who hasten after another God. Their drink offerings of blood I will not offer, nor take up their names on my lips. David begins to think about the people that he loves, and then he begins to think about the people he doesn't think so much about. Now, I know we're supposed to love everyone, but David here is talking about those who offer themselves to idols and those whose lips breathe the names of idolatry. David had seen the idols of Moab and the idols in Philistia, and he had heard about the idolatry that had gone on in the history of his own people. And he said, as I sit here thinking about all of this and meditating on the goodness of God, I am so thankful for the principles of God's holiness that have kept me from being an idolater and from uttering the name of idols with my lips. And he just revels in the presence of Almighty God. You know, if God never did anything for us, if we couldn't enumerate on our hands the blessings that we feel, if we truly understand our Bibles, men and women, just to know God and just to know that He knows us is blessing enough to keep us occupied for the rest of our lives. But David doesn't stop there. He moves in the main part of the psalm to seeing God and what He is doing at the present time. He remembers who God is, and then in verses 5 through 8, he remembers what God is doing, and we'll go through these very quickly, but you will notice how wonderfully they are listed for us. He rehearses what God is doing. First of all, in verse 5, he sees that the Lord is his completeness. O Lord, you are the portion of my inheritance and my cup. Old Testament language that puts these Hebrew words together, simply saying that the Lord is the one who makes us complete, that provides for us what we need. It is the answer to the prayer in the Lord's Prayer. Give us this day our daily bread. God has provided for us. Have you ever stopped to thank God just for the daily provisions that He provides? And then he goes on to say that not only is God His completeness, but God is His certainty. You maintain my lot, he says. Now that doesn't mean God takes care of the empty lot you own out in the country. The word lot here means your circumstances. He takes care of your circumstances. Isn't it an interesting thing that this one who writes these words in this parenthesis in his life is the one who has been hunted down by Saul. He's the one who has been thrown out of his home, the one who has lost his presence among the people, who can't worship with the people of God in his city. He's a fugitive to his own family. And yet he's able to praise God in the midst of it all and say, oh Lord God, you maintain my lot. You take care of my circumstances. If anyone had to learn this lesson the hard way, it was David. And it was God who protected him through the long days of Saul's hatred toward him. And then he says in verse 6, the Lord is our contentment.
14: This is a wonderful verse. I've actually seen this on a couple of Christian cards over the years. Never have quite understood what it meant, but I now understand what it means and what a blessing it is. The Lord is our contentment. He says in verse 6, the lines have fallen to me in pleasant places. Yes, I have a good inheritance. Lord, when I look back over my life, I've had a good life. And I have a great deal to be thankful for. Can you say that? When I look back over my shoulder, I was born in a Christian family. I was reared on the gospel, nurtured on the milk of the Word of God, given the privilege of going to a Christian schools and Christian college, and blessed with godly friends who gave me good counsel when I needed it, and on, protected from the things that could have and maybe should have happened to me when I was running wild as a young man. And I look back and say, oh God, man, I've had a good life. I'm more blessed than I should be. I should have lived at least 150 years to be this blessed. But God has blessed me. That's what David is saying. He's saying, the lines have fallen to me in pleasant places, and I have a good inheritance. When you get yourself down in a self-pity party and everything gets out of perspective, you need to come back to realize what you have and how God has blessed you and be content with what you have. The Word of God says we can learn in whatever state we are to be content, Philippians 4:11. Did you know that? And did you know it's something you have to learn? It's not something that automatically happens. You don't just wake up. Some babies are born contented and some are not. All babies are born discontented. They have to learn to be contented. Oh, they may be more compliant than others, but you let them not have their bottle in a short period of time, they become discontented. Amen? You have to learn contentment. David, like Paul, learned to be content. Hebrews 13:5 says, let your conduct be without covetousness. Be content with such things as you have, for he himself has said, I will never leave you nor forsake you. Contented. And then in verse 7, David continues to review the blessings of the Lord in his life presently as he takes inventory, counting his blessings one by one. And he realizes, he says, the Lord is our counsel. He says, I will bless the Lord who has given me counsel. My heart also instructs me in the night seasons. How many of you know what a blessing it is to know Almighty God on a first name basis and be able to come to him as the Word of God says, if any of you lacks wisdom, let him ask of God. It doesn't say go through all of these hierarchical people before you get to God. It says just go right to God and ask him and he will give you wisdom and he will never scold you for coming and he is always available to you. And sometimes in the night seasons when you're not even thinking about him, he solves your problems in the night. Do you know that experience when you go to bed at night thinking about something that's heavy on your heart and you give it to God in the night, and when you wake up in the morning, somehow in the night, God has brought it all together in your mind and resolved it? You say, I've never had that experience. Well, you ought to try counting your blessings before you go to sleep and telling God about the needs that you have and then leaving them with him and watching what he does. David says, my heart instructs me in the night seasons. Wow. The Lord is our completeness and our certainty and our contentment and our counsel. And he ends this little section by saying, the Lord is our confidence. He ends with this strong statement of affirmation as he reviews the blessing of the Lord in his life. He says, I have set the Lord always before me. Because he is at my right hand, I shall not be moved. What a rejoicing, powerful statement. The Lord is before him. I have set him before me. And he's at my right hand. And I'm not going to be moved. Counts as blessings. You see what David has done? He's reviewed who God is. And now he's rehearsed what God does. And finally, he brings this to a conclusion by rejoicing at what God is going to do. And this is one of the most amazing portions of Scripture in the Old Testament, because it demonstrates the supernatural quality of the Old Testament Word of God. Here in the Old Testament, David looks out into the future, and through the eyes of faith, he sees things he has no right to see. He comprehends things that have never been communicated to him, as far as we know from the Scripture, except through faith by the Holy Spirit. And he writes accurately, so much so that when New Testament writers set out to talk about the truth which he unfolds, they quote this psalm as evidence. Now let's watch what happens. First of all, in rejoicing what God was going to do for him, David looks into the future and he says, I'm just having this wonderful time of praise, rejoicing, and I see the resurrection. Notice verse 10. He says, for you will not leave my soul in Sheol, or in the abode of the dead, or in the grave, nor will you allow your Holy One to see corruption. And notice in the text, the words Holy One are capitalized in the Bible because they're a reference to the Lord ultimately. But you see, before David even saw the resurrection of Christ, he saw his own resurrection. He has been reminded that while he doesn't understand completely what's going to happen, David has rehearsed for all of us all the good things God has done for him and is doing for him in his life. And it is incomprehensible to him that a God who would so care for him during his life would not care for him in his death and beyond. And so David sees that he will not be left in the grave, nor will he be left to suffer corruption. He sees his own resurrection. For some reason, God allowed David to know things about the future and what he was going to do that you don't find in the other books of the Bible. For instance, periodically people will come to me after someone they know has lost a baby, and they will say, Pastor, what happens to a little one when it dies? If it's not old enough to have understood and accepted the gospel, what if it's just 3 or 4 or 5 months old? What happens to that child? And of course, if you've ever had that question asked, you know that the answer to that is found in the story of David in the Old Testament. When his little baby died, the baby born to him and Bathsheba. And the Bible says that while the baby was sick unto death, that David fasted and he wore sackcloth and he mourned. When the baby died, David got up and dressed, anointed his body, quit fasting, and went back to life. Nobody could understand. It seemed like everything was upside down. And someone came and asked him, why do you act? This is a strange way to act. And David responded in the words, 2 Samuel chapter 12. Listen to what he said. And he said, while the child was alive, I fasted and I wept, for I said, who can tell whether the Lord will be gracious to me that the child may live? But now he is dead. Why should I fast? Can I bring him back again? I shall go to him, but he shall not return to me. What did David say? He knew that God had cared for that child and that someday he would see that child again. How did David know that? Through the eyes of faith, God had given him that knowledge that there is life after death, that there is a place God has prepared for those who love him, and that even though he did not have all the details that are written for us in the New Testament scriptures, he knew enough to believe in his own resurrection. But there's something even more amazing here. He believed not only in his own resurrection, but he saw enough to write about it, the resurrection of the Messiah. You say, Pastor Jeremiah, where is that here? How do I know that? Listen to the words here in the 10th verse. For you will not leave my soul in Sheol, nor will you allow your Holy One to see corruption. David could never have been the fulfillment of that phrase because he would not be considered the Holy One. You will show me the path of life, and your presence is fullness of joy. I can only appeal to the New Testament commentary on this, and I want to tell you that on two occasions, this passage is quoted in the New Testament. When Peter was preaching on the day of Pentecost, in that great sermon that caused so many people to believe, he is preaching, and in the words of Acts chapter 2, we read, now watch carefully, whom God raised up, he's preaching on the resurrection, you can hear Peter's voice, whom God raised up, having loosed the pains of death, because it was not possible that he should be held by it. For David says concerning him, I foresaw the Lord.

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4: We are the vilest, sinful, godless, ungrateful, unworthy, unholy, destitute, degraded, depraved humans walking around engulfed in sins and trespasses, and we are targets for God's wrath, and it is to us that He comes and pours out His love. That's God.
5: Welcome to Grace to You, the Bible teaching ministry of John MacArthur. I'm your host, Phil Johnson. Imagine your shock and your immense gratitude if you learned you had a sizable inheritance coming, one that would forever end yours and your family's financial worries. Well, even if you suddenly received such wealth, it couldn't compare to all of the amazing spiritual resources that are yours if you're a Christian. Those riches include amazing eternal rewards in heaven, to be sure, but they also include immense spiritual treasure this side of heaven. John MacArthur shows you that treasure and how to use it today on Grace to You, the title of his current study, Richer Than You Think. And now with the lesson, here's John.
4: And you who were dead in trespasses and sins, in which in time past you walked according to the course of this world, according to the prince of the power of the air, the spirit that now worketh in the sons of disobedience. What is the spirit of the age? You can see it around you. Three things would classify it to me. Three things characterize our age: humanism, materialism, and sex. Humanism, that's do your own thing, do it your way, you're the boss, you're the king, you're the ruler. And then there's materialism. And materialism says, you gotta have it. You gotta have it. More money, more goodies, more things. And we're all so victimized, we can't even help ourselves in that area. And then it's sex. Everything from advertising to zoos and everything in between is promoted by sex. You almost have to drive with your eyes closed. Everywhere. Billboard, signboard, everywhere. It's all over the place. We're drowning in a sea of it. And humanism, materialism, and sex is the zeitgeist. It's the spirit of the age. It's the stuff the system's selling. And the death walker doesn't have any place else to go, so he buys whatever it's selling, so he does whatever the society does, and it just perpetuates the society like a snowball. You say, who's behind it all? Verse 2. According to the prince of the power of the air. That's who's behind it. Satan's behind it. The prince of the power of the air. The prince, the archos. We have the kephale, the head Christ. They have the archos. They have their leader, Satan, who is the leader of the demons, who foments the system, who breeds the influence. It doesn't mean that everybody is literally indwelt by Satan like Judas was, but it means Satan is behind the influences. He is behind the trends. He and his demons carry out the objectives, whether they are secular or religious. He is up to his neck in religion as well. And notice the little phrase, the prince of the power of the air. What is this air? Well, some people see it as the atmosphere, the first heaven around the earth, the atmosphere. The second heaven is the stellar heavens. The third heaven is God's domain. And some people say, well, it means that Satan is around the earth. He's in that atmosphere. But there's more than that. And he may be floating around there, and he may be clear up to the stars also, and he may be up in the third heaven too once in a while when he goes before the throne of God, as in Job. And he's floating around in the atmosphere for sure and fighting the holy angels and flying around doing his thing with his demons. But there's more to it than that. The prince of the power of the air, I believe, involves also the realm of ideas. We say there was an air of something or other in the room. There was an air. We mean more than atmosphere. We're talking about an attitude.

0: We're talking about concepts. We talk about the world of music, the world of sports, the world of politics. And we talk about all of these things, the world of religion. Well, the world here doesn't just mean the globe. Walking according to the course of this world means according to an ideology, according to a system of ideas. And the air is the same thing. Satan is not only functioning in atmosphere physically, he is functioning in terms of a manifest ideology. He is promoting concepts. He is breeding ideas. He is behind the whole system. It is right from hell. The world of death walkers has an atmosphere generated by the archos of that atmosphere, none other than Satan. And the result is, he is the spirit that works in the sons of what? Disobedience. He draws them into active disobedience to God. It is an opposition to God. And so it's the realm of sinful thought, the air. It's the world of ideas, sinful ideas. And man is disobedient to God because he's a death walker locked into a sphere where he can't respond obediently. Paul continues his description in verse 3 very quickly. Among whom also we all had our manner of life in time past. We were all like this. We all operated on the lusts of our flesh. The death walker who is meandering like a zombie through the system influenced, spawned, controlled by Satan, issuing in disobedience, functions in response only to his flesh. The lusts of his flesh, that's epithumia, and it means strong, evil passions here. And to the desires of the flesh, that's thelema, that means drives, where you have a passion that turns to a drive. He is driven to fulfill the desires of the flesh and the mind. And by the way, the flesh refers to his fallen nature, his humanness, his alienated soul without God. Physically in the flesh, mentally in the mind, he is drawn, he is driven into the functioning of sin and trespass. And the end of it all is that he is a child of wrath, says verse 3, like everybody else. He's a child of wrath. In other words, he's a bullseye for God's guns of judgment. He's a sitting duck. He's a clay pigeon. He is the target. He is the goal of judgment. Now, that's a bad situation, wouldn't you say? Now, that's a great description of total depravity. That's man. What are the first two words of verse 4? What are they? But God. Great words, huh? The first two words of verse 1, and you. The first two words of verse 4, but God. Salvation is first from sin, secondly, by love. By love. Look at verse 4, but God. Oh, I love that. But God, and here comes the power. Are you ready? Here comes the power that's going to raise us out of this death, turning the zombie into a new creation full of life, eternal life. But God, who is rich in mercy, plousios, overabounding, loaded with mercy. Mercy for the sinner. Boy, if we got what we deserve, we'd be in trouble, wouldn't we? So he gives us mercy, which is holding back what we deserve. And why? For his great love with which he loved us. You see, salvation is based on love. God doesn't look down and say, oh, there's a good one. I think I'll pick him. Oh, there's another good one. Boy, he's a terrific person. It has nothing to do with us. It's his love. Salvation is by love. God is love. And God's intrinsic, essential attribute of love manifests itself to us in grace and mercy. Love is his motive. He's rich in love, so he's rich in grace, so he's rich in mercy. And he reaches out to love those of us who are dead in sin. We are the vilest, sinful, godless, ungrateful, unworthy, unholy, destitute, degraded, depraved humans walking around engulfed in sins and trespasses, serving the prince of the power of a system of ideology that drowns us. And we are targets for God's wrath, and it is to us that he comes and pours out his love. That's God. That's God. And it's amazing, you know, when we have sinned because we've even sinned against his love. He's loved us all along. Man doesn't just break his laws, he sins against his love. Imagine if I were driving and the neighborhood where I live, and a little child was in the street, and I was driving too fast or something and foolishly killed that little child. Well, first of all, I would be charged with a crime, and I would be tried and perhaps found guilty, and then I would either pay a fine or be imprisoned for a period of time on manslaughter or something. And after I had paid my fine or filled out my term in prison, I, as far as the law was concerned, would be a closed case. Nothing else matters. The law is satisfied, has no more interest in me, has absolutely no more concern. It's over. But that's a sin against the law. What about the little boy's mother? That's another story, isn't it? Could I ever make up to her for the loss of that little life by paying a fine? Serving a sentence? No. You see, there's only one way I could ever have a relationship with her. I've sinned against her love, not against the law. There's only one way I could ever have a relationship with her, and that would be if she offered me unconditional and free, what? Forgiveness. Forgiveness. That's the only way. And that is precisely what God has done. We have not only sinned against His law, we have killed His Son. We have killed His Son and continue to do so in rejection and open defiance and not believing in Him. And yet God reaches out and says, I know you did that, but I offer you unconditional and complete forgiveness. And so it is that God in His great love not only sees His law satisfied, but He sees His love satisfied. Salvation is from sin by love. Thirdly, salvation is from sin by love into life. Into life. What's the one thing a dead man needs most? Not a coffin. Even more than that. Life. Life. And you see, this is what Paul's trying to say here. He's going to make you alive. And he says it in verse 5. Even when we were dead in sins, He hath made us alive together with Christ. By grace ye are saved. Now here's his whole point here. His point is, if you're doubting the power of God in your life, it is the power that raised Christ. It is the power that raised you. See that? And he's saying, look, if you're worried about whether God can get you off this globe and onto that pearly city, whether He can get you out of here and into there, whether He can handle you going in the grave and coming out again at the resurrection, remember, He already raised you once spiritually. The physical part is easier. You see, he's trying to show you that you can have confidence in God's power. Man, Christian, get a grip on who you are and what you've got and what God's already done in your life. Salvation is into life. He made us alive. When you became a Christian, you were no longer alienated from the life of God. You came alive. You all of a sudden were sensitive to God. You opened the Bible and it said, oh yeah, that's what it says. The Spirit of God was in your life, and things made sense, and you saw the meaning of history, and you had a real reason to live, and you felt God at work, and you knew Christ, and there was an immediate brotherhood with other Christians. You became the possessor of the common eternal life. That's living. That's living. And He did it when He made Christ alive. He made us alive together with Him. We were there when He rose from the dead. We were there when He came out of the grave. We were raised with Him, and God's power has already been displayed in our behalf. So salvation is from sin by love into life. Fourth, salvation is from sin by love into life with a purpose. So what's a purpose? What's His purpose? Verse 6, and hath raised us up together and made us sit together in the heavenlies in Christ Jesus. Now, this is so good. When God raised you from the dead, He didn't leave you in the cemetery. You know, when Lazarus came out of the grave, I thought of an analogy just now. When Lazarus came out of the grave, he was alive. And then what did Jesus say? Loose him and what? Let him go. The guy can't live the rest of his life in those grave clothes. And when Jesus raised you from the dead, it wasn't just to let you roam around the cemetery in the grave clothes. He picked you out of the grave, a miracle of resurrection, and then He did a second miracle of ascension and exaltation. Verse 6 says He raised you up and gave you a seat in heavenly places. Look, illustration number 1 of God's power, He raised Jesus and exalted Him to the right hand. Illustration number 2, He raised you and exalted you to the right hand of God. You're already seated in the heavenlies. Is that super? Past tense. It's already done. If you're a Christian, you are already seated in the heavenlies. Your citizenship is in heaven, Philippians 3:20. You're no longer of this world. You've been transformed out of this world. You have eternal life, and you just happen to be walking in this dead world, the very opposite of being dead. in this world. You're alive. And your life is in heaven, hid with Christ in God. He didn't just raise us and leave us in the graveyard. He exalted us. He took us up into the heavenlies, and we're blessed with all spiritual blessing. Now, what do you mean by being in the heavenlies? You say, do you mean you're in heaven? No, I'm right here, but I'll tell you, my mind exists in God's domain. Doesn't yours? That's what it means. All my blessings are there. I talk to the Lord there. I talk to the Father there. I talk to the Holy Spirit there. I think about the Apostle Paul who's there, all the people who've gone to be with him. That's my home. That's my dominion. All my commands come down from there. All my services go up to there. All my sacrifices are offered to there. You see, that's my world. And so he not only raised me from the dead, but he raised me to his hand, his right hand. You say, well, why did he do all this? Why would God want to make a bunch of cruddy sinners come alive and bring them up to be with him? Why? Verse 7. Here's the purpose. In order that in the ages to come, and you know when the ages to come begin? Immediately after you're saved. The moment you're saved, the ages to come begin. And in the ages to come, he wants to show the exceeding riches of his grace in his kindness toward us through Christ Jesus. Do you know why God saved you? In order that he could be kind to you forever. Isn't that amazing? You say, why does God want to be kind to me? I don't deserve it. Yes, you're right. Neither do I. But God is what? Love. And Paul says, love is kind. Love is gracious. God is love, and love wants to be kind and gracious. This is the purpose, beloved. You were saved, not primarily to keep you out of hell. You were saved primarily so that God could just shower his grace and shower his blessing and shower his riches on you. From the moment you are saved, from the rest of the ages throughout eternity, he is unloading on you the riches of his grace. It's all yours. He doesn't withhold anything at all. He gives you everything through Jesus Christ. Oh, what a wonderful thing, people. You don't miss anything. It's all yours in Christ. All yours. And then you know what he does? When he gets all done pouring out all his grace on you, he just holds you up, Ephesians 3:10 says, and shows you off to the angels and says to the angels, now do you see what a wonderful, gracious God I am? And all the angels sing the hallelujah chorus. And in the end, he gets what? The glory. That's the purpose. So don't ever think you don't have any resources. God saved you for the very purpose of unloading on you every rich, kind, gracious thing conceivable to the mind of God so that you might be so filled with his riches and filled with his kindness and filled with his grace that you can be held up to the angels and that they can praise him for being such a loving, gracious, kind, and wise God. So his own glory is at stake, and he will never diminish his own glory. Therefore, if he gets glory by pouring out grace on you, he'll do it. That's what he says. Salvation is from sin, by love, into life, with purpose, fifth, through faith. It is through faith. Verse 8, for by grace are ye saved through faith. Faith is simply believing. It's not that complicated. It's a gift of God, not of yourselves. And it's not of works, because if it was, we would all do what? We'd boast, and then who'd get the glory? We would. God wants the glory. It's not of works. The work is done. It's all finished. Te telestai on the cross. It's finished. Jesus did it. It's not of works, lest any man should boast. It's of faith. Faith is simply believing. And we're all creatures of faith. You live by faith every day of your life. Every time you pop a lid off a Coca-Cola and drink it, it's an act of faith. You don't have any idea what's in there. You go into a restaurant and you eat what they give you. You don't know what's really going on behind the golden arches. I'll never forget reading about a city that converted from a storage water tank system to a piped system. And they drained the old water system and they found at the bottom of this tank that people have been drinking out of for 45 years, dead dogs, dead rats, animals, dirt, silt, and they all got retroactive dysentery. I mean, you turn on your faucet, you don't know what's playing in your pipes. You just drink the water. You live by faith every day of your life, and it's that ability to live by faith that's basic to human nature, and it's that that God uses to draw you to Himself. And if you can trust the people that make hamburgers and Cokes and bridges and take care of your water, you ought to be able to trust the God of the universe. And that's the essence of faith. It's believing. Just believing. Just accepting, taking the gift. And when you take the gift, you come alive in that instant. And that's a great miracle, people. And God has already released His power, if you're a Christian, in your life to do that in the past. You don't ever need to question God's power. You've seen it. Do you realize how dead you were in verses 1 to 3? And now all of a sudden, for by grace you're saved through faith. It isn't of you at all. It's a gift of God. There's no works involved in it, because if there was, you would boast, and God wants to boast, not you. If you breathe spiritually, it's because God slapped you on the back. If you can hear the hearing of faith, it's because God unstopped your ears. No self-congratulations, no religion of human achievement. It's all of God. None of us. Salvation didn't come to you by your confirmation, by your baptism, your church attendance, your church membership. Didn't come to you by giving money. Doesn't come to you by communion, keeping the Ten Commandments, living by the Sermon on the Mount, giving to charity, believing in God, being a good neighbor, living a respectable life. None of those things. In fact, hell will be loaded with people who did all of those. Salvation is through faith. From sin, by love, into life, with purpose, through faith, and last. Salvation is unto good works. The result is good works. Why? Because John 15:8 says, "Herein is my Father glorified, that you bear much fruit." When God saves you, He wants to see in your life good works, because that manifests His power. He had the power to save you, and the manifestation of that power in your good works is to His glory. Now, the Bible talks a lot about works. There are the works of the law, which can't save, in Galatians 2 and 3. There are the works of the flesh in Galatians 5:19-21. There are the works of darkness in Romans 13 and Ephesians 5. There are the dead works of Hebrews chapter 6. These are not the kind of works we're talking about. We're not talking about works that save, because none do. We're talking about that the works that are the result of salvation. What happens afterwards? Look at verse 10. "For we are His workmanship, created in Christ Jesus," watch this, "unto good works, which God hath before ordained that we should walk in them." Listen, if God before ordained that you should walk in good works, believe me, He also gave you the power to do that when you were saved. That's Paul's point. You don't need somebody to prove to you the power of God, the exceeding greatness of His power toward us. All you have to do is look at your own resurrection, your own exaltation, and your own power to do those things which are good works in the eyes of God. You are to be filled with good works, Paul said. The word workmanship is a Greek word, and the word really came to mean a masterpiece. We are God's masterpiece, and He has designed from before eternity to conform us to Christ, to mold us unto good works, and He does it. His power. Listen, God's power is at work in your life, shaping you, molding you into the image of Jesus Christ. That power, you saw it when you were saved, and you see it every day as you live under His pressure to conform to Christ. You're His masterpiece. Listen, who is the true Christian? The one who does the good works. You can have all kinds of people claim to be saved and claim to be born again and claim to be Christians, and you can look, and do you see in their life good works being produced by the power of God, see, to the glory of God? Because salvation is unto good works. I hope you know more than just religion. I hope you really know this salvation. I always think about the drawing room function I read about years ago. Famous actor was there, and everybody was asking him to recite famous pieces, and he had an unlimited repertoire, and he kept doing it. And there was an old preacher there. I don't know how he got to the party, but he was an old preacher. And so he yelled out to the actor, and he says, "Why don't you do the 23rd Psalm?" The actor knew it, and he said, "Well, that won't be good for this occasion." He said, "I want you to do the 23rd Psalm." And he said, "All right, I'll do it if you'll do it." And the old man, thinking that's even better, that's twice, said, "I'll do it." The actor began, and his intonation was flawless, and his diction was masterful, and he handled the 23rd Psalm with dignity and grace and beauty from beginning to end. And when he was finished, there was applause. And then the old preacher got up in his gravel voice after years of shouting and preaching and not too good a diction and not such hot intonation. He went through the 23rd Psalm, and when he was finished, there wasn't any applause, but there wasn't a dry eye in the room. Tears came down the cheeks of the people, and the actor turned to him and said, "Sir, I see the difference. I know the psalm, but you know the shepherd." And that's the difference. A lot of people who know the extremities and the externals, but knowing the Christ of God means to be alive, and that's the message Paul wants to give. And if you've been made alive in Jesus Christ, you don't ever need to question the power of God available in your life right now.
1: You're listening to Grace to You, the Bible teaching ministry of John MacArthur. John's current study is titled Richer Than You Think. Now, friend, to cap this study off, I want to consider what a believer can do, whether a brand new Christian or a seasoned saint, to more fully enjoy blessings he or she has in Christ. Specifically, what practical steps can you take to tap into those riches? Here's how John answered that.
2: The best way to answer that question is to take a person to the truth of Scripture. You cannot enjoy your blessings until you understand them. I think Christians live in fear and doubt and anxiety, and they live in the shallows, and they live in a kind of meager way, spiritually speaking, simply because they don't know what is theirs in Christ. You know, once in a while you hear somebody say, this is not the day for long expositions of Scripture. The people aren't going to sit and listen to you unfold the details of the Scripture. Now, that's not the popular way to preach. It may not be the popular way to preach, but let me tell you something. True believers find their greatest joy in the deep and rich understanding of what God has provided for them that love Him. Nothing is more thrilling, more exhilarating, more encouraging. Nothing is a greater blessing than a pure and true understanding of our riches in Christ. Once you understand them, then you enjoy them. You bask in them. You live in the reality of them both now and in the future.
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1: Strife that's in the family since we have come into this last major section of Genesis. There was strife in the family of Abraham because of Hagar. There's strife now in this family, these twins. Now, will you notice, Rebecca overheard that, and Rebecca heard when Isaac spake to Esau his son, and Esau went into the field to hunt for venison and to bring it, and Rebecca spake unto Jacob her son, saying, Behold, I heard thy father speak unto Esau thy brother, saying, Bring me venison, make me savory meat that I may eat, and bless thee before the Lord before my death. Now therefore, my son, obey my voice according to that which I command thee. Now this is the plot and plan of Rebecca, and it's deceit, it's absolutely trickery, and it cannot be condoned on any basis whatsoever. And God's recording it as history, not that he condones it. He condemns it, and we're going to see that. You remember the things that are being done here, and you'll see chickens come home to roost for Jacob. Now she says to him, you obey me, you go now to the flock and fetch me from thence two good kids of the goats, and I will make them savory meat for thy father, such as he loveth. And thou shalt bring it to thy father that he may eat and that he may bless thee before his death. And Jacob said to Rebekah his mother, Behold, Esau my brother is a hairy man, and I'm a smooth man. Now, he was not only an outdoor man, red man, but he was a hairy man. He grew hair everywhere, and I'm a smooth man. My father, peradventure, will feel me, and I shall seem to him as a deceiver. Well, not only seem a deceiver, he is a deceiver. And I shall bring a curse upon me and not a blessing. And his mother said unto him, Upon me be thy curse, my son. Only obey my voice, and go fetch me them. And he went and fetched and brought them to his mother. And his mother made savory meat such as his father loved. And Rebekah took goodly raiment of her eldest son Esau, which were with her in the house, put upon Jacob her younger son, and she put the skins of the kids of the goats upon his hand and upon the smooth of his neck. And she gave the savory meat and the bread which she'd prepared under the hand of her son Jacob. And friends, I can't help but comment on this. Now, she put the skin of the kid of the goat on the back of his neck and on the back of his hand. So when his father would feel him, why, he'd think that it was Esau. Not only did he feel him, friends, he couldn't help but smell him. And I want to say that apparently the deodorant that Esau was using was not very potent at all. Fact of the matter is, I think he's like the whimsical story I heard about two men working in a very tight place, and one of them finally said to the other, and he says, I think that the deodorant of one of us has quit working. And the other fellow says, must be you, because I don't use any. And friends, I don't think that Esau used any, and I'm not sure that he had a shower very often. This man not only felt hairy, but he smelled too, by the way. May I say, you can't help but notice that as you go through here. And the thing that happened now, he came unto his father and said, My father, and he said, Here am I, who art thou, my son? The voice was not quite the voice of Esau's. Everything else, it was like Esau. And Jacob said unto his father, I'm Esau, thy firstborn. I've done according as thou badest me. Arise, I pray thee, sit and eat of my venison, that thy soul may bless me. And Isaac said unto his son, How is it that thou hast found it so quickly, my son? And he said, Because the Lord thy God brought it to me. And believe me, this boy at this particular point is a typical pious fraud. And you find many of them today in fundamental circles. They talk about the Lord leading them. And sometimes the Lord leads them to do some very unusual things. I find out sometimes a Christian man can do things that if the mafia did it, and the mafia does things like that, why, the mafia would be arrested for it. But they very piously pray about it and say it's the Lord's will. I'm not always sure about that. And believe me, this boy, Jacob, at this point is a pious fraud. Because the Lord thy God

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1: The women we're hearing from today can attest to that. Nancy?
2: Now, you may have a son or a daughter or a grandchild or a close friend who's in a really difficult marriage. And I think you'll find Revive Our Hearts particularly encouraging today. Just yesterday, I spoke with two women who, with tears, expressed that they feel like they are in a hopeless marriage. Perhaps you're feeling that way. If so, I hope you'll listen carefully, asking the Lord not just to change your husband's heart, but also saying, Lord, would you use this difficulty to draw me closer to you?
1: That is a great prayer. Of course, it's not where Vicky started. She was a member of High Society in New York, and she was engaged to Bill Rose. Nancy, she told you that she knew something was off.
3: And I got stir crazy. He likes to sit a lot. He loves to watch sports on TV. And I like to go ice skating, not watch, you know, ice skating on TV. So
2: you were realizing there were some differences.
3: There were some major differences, but I really had this driving force that I needed to be married. I really believed, Nancy, that getting married was the answer to my life. And so I pushed through those feelings. And yet I told my best friend at that time, I said, I don't think this is going to work, but I just want to get married. I need to get married. And if it doesn't work, I told her, we'll just get divorced. No big deal.
2: Of course, at this point, you weren't considering what the Lord had to think about all of this. He really wasn't
3: nowhere,
2: in your
3: God was
2: plans.
3: Nowhere in my plans, nowhere in the equation.
1: Vicky felt an emptiness she hoped being married would fill. Another woman, Joy McLean, could identify with that feeling.
4: My expectations of marriage and my husband really became like an idol because I thought my husband should meet and make me happy. He should meet my needs. He should fill my wants and my desires. And no man is ever meant to do that. That was not God's plan. I didn't understand that at the time. I saw my husband as the man I loved. I had poured everything I could into him. I wanted the same for back to me in our relationship from him. And he was not able to meet those needs. And I certainly made marriage, a godly marriage, my idol.
1: And today we're also hearing from Jimmy Ruth, who's married to Lauren Matthews, a well-known Southern gospel pianist.
5: We're so much alike, but yet so, so different. And Lauren is, what is the personality that is always, they want to party. Everything they do, they party. They have fun with everything they do. I am very structured, boring, predictable person. And I thought, when is he going to settle down and grow up?
1: Now, every marriage is the union of two unique individuals, and I might add, two unique and sinful individuals. And without Jesus at the center, well, things can disintegrate fast. Here's Vicky.
3: It went from bad to worse. We separated actually briefly for 3 months one summer, and during that time, I started going to see a psychiatrist, and Billy started doing cocaine. Our lives just were running parallel lines, you know, and then splitting apart, going away from each other more and more.
2: So you really had no life together.
3: We had absolutely no life together once the restaurant got going, and I was completely with the children, and Billy was completely with the restaurant, and he would come home at 2, 3, or 4 in the morning, not necessarily because the restaurant required it, but because he'd been, you know, doing drugs to stay awake all night and whatever.
1: For Joy's husband, Mark, his drug of choice wasn't cocaine. It was alcohol.
4: I had always known Mark to drink, not on a level that was worrisome to me, more of a social type thing. When our first son was born, I realized I did not want my son to grow up in an environment where alcohol was being consumed in the home. Started to kind of question him, started to ask, you know, maybe this isn't a good idea. And he became pretty resentful about that.
6: Why are you asking me these questions? Why are you challenging what I'm doing? Because I have a right to do it.
4: In his eyes, I was being controlling. In his eyes,

0: was telling him what to do.
1: Jimmy Roof's husband, Lauren, was attracted to another woman, a hairstylist who operated a salon from her home.
2: I remember one time she was cutting my hair and we were alone. She reached out and she touched me very gently on my shoulders. I looked at her and I said, "What is that?" And she said, "Haven't you figured it out by now? I'm in love with you." And so I believe at that point, I just went over the edge. I just said, "I want to see you tomorrow." The next thing you know, we were talking about we'd divorce our mates and we'd get married. We were in quotes, love. So I came to my wife after 18 years of marriage, and I got the big head, and I said, "I don't feel any emotions for you anymore, and I want a divorce."
1: Addiction, adultery, they're symptoms of deeper heart problems. Many of Jimmy Roof's friends had a casual attitude about marriage. They encouraged her to get out.
3: It was almost like, yippee, your husband's committing adultery, now you can get a divorce.
1: Vicky's doubts and fears grew to the point that they were impossible to ignore.
4: By year four or three and a half, I'm thinking, you know, maybe I should get a divorce. This isn't going anywhere. And so I went and talked to two different pastors and this Christian counselor, and all of them said I definitely had biblical permission to divorce and that it was okay and that probably given the timing that things weren't going to change and I should go ahead and divorce. And I just didn't have a peace about that because I had really started to read God's word. I had started to read the Bible from cover to cover. I didn't feel the freedom. I didn't feel like it was going to honor God. I didn't feel like it was a faith choice. It was a Vicky choice.
5: Now, the marriage covenant is sacred. And when we stay faithful to our mate and our vows, we reflect the covenant-keeping heart of God and Jesus' relationship with his bride, the church. But even if you're committed to your mate and your marriage vows, you may still have to make some difficult choices along the way. And there are times when a physical separation may be necessary, especially if you or your children are in danger. I want to encourage you not to try and process these kinds of situations alone. No matter what the condition of your marriage may be sure that you get into God's Word and stay in God's Word. That's going to be your light, your moorings, your anchor when you do face difficult situations. And then it's so important to get and stay connected to the body of Christ. If your marriage is struggling, find an older, godly, wise woman who can help you navigate these difficult waters. And talk with the spiritual leadership of your church, your pastor, the elders. Ask them for biblical wisdom about your specific situation. And again, if there's abuse taking place at home, get help in getting yourself and your kids to safety. If there are laws that have been broken, it is absolutely the right thing to do to get civil authorities involved. In Joy McLean's case, she wisely consulted with the leaders of her church, and she sought out additional godly counsel.
0: Mark had been confronted more than one time, out of love and out of respect, by the elders in my church and by the pastor. They had so many times reached out to him. And sometimes he would talk to them, but never would he be willing to get help, to get some treatment, to do some type of intensive counseling. He shut down on them. I did not want a divorce. Divorce was not an option that never even entered conversation. But I did have to set up some type of environment for my children to be safe.
4: Right after I came to accept Jesus as my Lord and Savior, I started reading Bible stories to the children at breakfast, kind of to calm the morning crazies down. It was a little book called Leading Little Ones to God. And one morning, Douglas said, "Mommy, we should pray for Daddy to come to know Jesus." And in my head, I thought, pray for him? I'd rather kill him. But I thankfully didn't say that. I said, "Douglas, you're right. Let's pray for Daddy to come to know Jesus." And so every morning at breakfast, we would pray and ask the Lord for Daddy to come to know Jesus. And every night when I tuck him into bed, we'd pray and pray the same prayer. And then I started asking my friends, everyone at Bible study, to pray for Bill Rose to come to know Jesus. So, and I did not want to get back together. I had a lot of fear around going back to Billy and to what it had been, our marriage had been like. And in the process of praying for Billy to come to know the Lord with the children, God started to change my heart toward Billy. And I started to love him again. I mean, love doesn't just go away, but those feelings of love came back. And I started to desire what God's best would be, which would be for our family to be together. And ultimately, that was my desire. I did not want to be divorced. I did not want to be a single parent. Single parenting is a difficult, one of the most difficult jobs. And I wanted us all to be together. And I longed for that. And I longed for intimacy with him.
6: You're wanting a divorce during this time.
2: Yes, I asked her. I said, no, I'm committing adultery. And so, you know, you have a right to divorce me, so go ahead and divorce me.
6: So you wanted her to divorce
2: Please
6: you.
2: Please divorce me. Here's the papers. You can own the home, the car. So she took the papers and signed everything so that she would own it, but then she wouldn't sign the divorce paper.
3: See, I was concerned that maybe he might sell our home and things like that, you know? So when he signed the papers over to me, then I just thanked the Lord for protecting. The woman called me one day, and she told me, she said, God has shown me that Lauren and I are going to be married. And I said, well, there's one problem. I said, it goes contrary to what the Word of God says, and it won't work. And she says, well, we'll see who wins in the end. So it was like warfare was declared.
7: Anytime we hear the stories of others on Revive Our Hearts, there's a danger we must avoid. It's the danger of superimposing your own circumstances onto someone else's testimony. It's easy to think, if God worked in this way in Vicky's marriage or Joy's or Jimmy Ruth's, then I just need to do exactly what they did, and everything is guaranteed to turn out great for me. Watch out for that kind of thinking, because your situation is unique. But we share testimonies because the underlying principles, like the value of trusting the Lord, of waiting on his timing, those things are timeless. They don't change, and you and I can learn from them. Here's Joy's son, Jordan.
8: So many people would have just, you know, left him immediately. And if not immediately, a couple years into it, 5 years into it, 10 years into it, but she stayed with him.
9: I stayed with my husband for the simple fact that I had taken a vow. And I had come to the place to understand that marriage is a living, breathing example of Christ and his bride. And he never leaves his bride. And I knew that my role in this was to pray for my husband. You're one with this man, and this relationship has been severed. And what an amazing thing that is to understand when you understand Christ and his bride, the church, and how important and how intimately we are to walk with him. No one would cry out for my husband like me and his children.
0: I had so often talked to my children about prayer. It was just constant. No matter if they had spent time with their dad and they came home discouraged, my answer to every one of these things was simply just pray. Let's pray for your dad right now. Let's just stop and pray. And I needed that. I needed that constant communication with my father and just that constant plea. I didn't realize just how seriously Jenna especially took this until one day I was putting something away in our little rental home in her closet. And I noticed that the entire closet, the walls of the closet were full of prayers written on paper. And I literally just stepped into a place I felt like I was stepping onto holy ground, where she had spent hours and hours going before the throne just lamenting and pleading with God to save her dad and her parents' marriage. We started collectively a prayer journal, and it's something that we passed back and forth. The main idea was that they are daughters of the King of Kings. And though their father, their earthly father, had deserted them, though he had walked away, their heavenly father would not ever do that. It was an important tool and really a treasure that I still have of those dark times where we were searching for truth in God's word and helping each other do that through this little journal. Over and over again, God kept taking me back to the place of trusting him.
4: Do
0: you trust me that your daughter just OD'd? Do you trust me that your daughter is cutting herself? Do you trust me that your husband no longer eats but drinks his meal? Do you trust me that your son is a heap on the floor crying? Do you trust me that you don't know where your rent's coming from? Over and over again, it's that message. So simple. Do you trust me?
7: The biblical term for turning around is repentance. It's a moment in time, but it's also a process.
3: God designed marriage to last until death parts you. So I just prayed for God to kill him. So you have a murderer and an adulterer here expounding on your problem today. And, you know, I had to come to the place of repenting of what was in my heart. I even had a plan for God. I said, God, if you'll just get him on a slick highway and push him over a steep embankment, then I can look good and you can look good too. I just had to deal with me. I couldn't settle Lauren's problems. I had to deal with my problems. When I saw how desperately wicked my own heart was, you know, I was trying to get him to change. And one day the Lord showed me in Galatians 5, the fruit of the Spirit is listed. And the last fruit is temperance, which means self-control, not husband control. You know, I remember looking in the mirror and thinking, I really don't like that woman. And I started asking God to show me the things that were in my heart that he wanted to change and to start focusing on me. And that's what I encourage most women when I talk to them is, you're likely not going to change your husband. So just get off his case and start asking God what he wants to change in you.
6: So he came home and you all lived happily ever after?
4: Not exactly. It was a year till Billy came home from when he prayed to receive Christ. And we went through some really difficult things in our counseling, very helpful things, but it was hard.
6: And it actually was several months of turmoil, is that a good word for
10: it? Was
6: what followed?
10: It was a slow process that year.
7: This is Vicky's husband, Bill Rose.
10: Because I was still at the sporting club, and I wasn't ready to make a total commitment.
6: To the Lord, to Vicky,
10: well,
6: both?
10: To Vicky, to get out of one lifestyle and go to the other, and just, you know, because I knew once I moved back in, that was a huge step. And you know, the things that were sort of, I thought were fun, I had to put aside and put away.
4: So you prayed to receive Christ in December, and then you went into rehab in February. You started counseling. Billy was still living someplace else. And we would go to counseling once or twice a week. We would go to church together on Sundays.
10: And one of the guys that we were counseling with, he said to me, basically, he said, it's time to make a decision. He put it in a little more harsh terms. And he said, you got to make a decision. Either you're with her or you're not with her.
4: And we really started from scratch. And so we started to read the Bible. And I was in a serious Bible study. And that's what kept us going, was the Word of God. And kept us, you know, it says, don't let the sun go down on your anger, yeah. God says. And so we would try not to go to sleep angry.
7: Three wives, each in a difficult marriage situation, each encouraged by others to leave, but each decided to wait on God to work on her husband's heart. And each realized that the Lord was working on her heart at the same time.
0: My heart was evil. My heart was cold. My motives were impure. God showed me and revealed to me the evil in my heart, the selfishness in my heart. He desired to do a work in me just as much as he desired to do a work in my husband. I really understood, I think, how much it is up to God and how it really is for his glory. And whatever that looks like and however he chooses to do that is not for me to say, so that he will get the glory. And I think that too was part of peeling away of self, more of my heart, peeling away more of pride, what I want, my desires, my dreams, my hopes, they had to fall away.
3: I'm not Superwoman by any means, but I started focusing on the Word. And when I read the Word, I started looking for the things that I, as a woman, was to be, as a wife and a woman of God. And I saw that this was all God's design for us as a husband and wife.
5: Whether you're in a crisis or you're in a season of smooth sailing, we all need to be asking, who or what is at the center of my world? Is your life built on a relationship with Christ, or is someone or something crowding him out? I hope you'll take a moment today to just take stock and let the Lord search your heart and say, is there anything or anyone that is taking Christ's place in my life? And to say afresh, Lord, I want my life to be all about you, about bringing glory to you.
7: We've been listening to the pieces of the stories of Vicki Rose, Joy McLean, and Jimmy Ruth Matthews. Their marriages are still a work in progress, as we all are, but these women have tasted the sweet fruit of persevering through a horrendous trial. They've grown more dependent on the Lord in the process, and they've seen him work in amazing ways. We're placing links to the full testimonies of Vicki, Joy, and Jimmy Ruth in the transcript of this program. You'll find them when you go to reviveourhearts.com and click on today's episode. James chapter 1 says, you know that the testing of your faith produces endurance, and let endurance have its full effect, so that you may be mature and complete, lacking nothing. 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I hope you have a great weekend. 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

0: Hi, I'm Dr. John Neufeld, and you're listening to Back to the Bible Canada's Bible Minute. Ephesians 1:19 is a part of Paul's prayer for the Ephesian believers. He's been praying that the eyes of their hearts would be enlightened to see the riches of their inheritance, and then he adds, and what is the immeasurable greatness of his power towards us who believe. My eyes drawn to the word immeasurable. I suppose we could say that the power of God is unquantifiable. With that comes the idea of a very vast resource that's never in danger of running out. Indeed, the power of God to believers is limitless. What should we fear? We will fear nothing. Look, I'm not saying that God in his kind providence won't bring us into suffering. But the Bible says there's no limit in God's power to accomplish good for you. 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

0: Blaise Pascal was a 17th century Frenchman who was a mathematician, inventor, and theologian. A child prodigy who invented a mechanical calculator while just a teenager. Pascal knew something about reaping rewards for work done well, yet it was Pascal who wrote, "Noble deeds that are concealed are most esteemed." His biblical studies no doubt were the source of that truth, since it was Jesus who cautioned about doing good works publicly to gain a reward. Jesus suggested that we can do our works publicly and receive the reward of men, or do them privately and receive God's reward. I'm thinking God's rewards are always best. 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

0: AM 700 The Light, I'm Mount Mike. You know, our songs tell you that God loves you just the way you are, but he refuses to leave you that way. He wants you to be more and more like Jesus.
1: I was just a small boy in Winchester, Ontario, when one day two fine singers from the USA came to our home and asked my mother to play for them while they sang a song they said was new, The Old Rugged Cross. I stood transfixed near the piano and watched their faces as they described in this tender song the suffering of the Lord. At a later time, I came to know the wonder of God's forgiveness.

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But remember, your greatest ministry will most likely come out of your greatest hurt.

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0: close your eyes. 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

0: The heart and soul of our community. That's what it means to me, and it means that we're not alone. 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

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Doctors Chuck Swindoll, Charles Stanley, John Neufeld, J. Vernon McGee, and many, many others are heard right here on The Light. A full list of what's coming up later today can be found at amthelight.com.

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Good morning. I'm Mountain Mike. It's been said that in happy moments, praise God. In difficult moments, seek God. In quiet moments, worship God. In painful moments, trust God. But in every moment, thank God.

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0: I love the Christian music. I love having music playing in my house. 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I feel like I just know that God loves me more. So thank you. You mean the world to me.
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Let's begin the morning, as we always do, with a little devotional. Devo to Go, I like to call it. Today we'll be looking at 1 Corinthians chapter 15, verses 20 to 22 that say, "But now Christ is risen from the dead and has become the first fruits of those who have fallen asleep. For since by man came death, by man, capital M, also came the resurrection of the dead. For as in Adam all die, even so in Christ all shall be made alive." You know, this is one more passage that reminds us that Christianity is not just one more religion in the world. What separates the Christian faith from everything else is the fact that Jesus Christ defeated death and rose from the grave. That is our great hope. And that fact alone would be reason to praise God today, but he went further and he promised that as his son was the first to do so, now every single person that puts their faith, their hope, and their trust in Jesus as their Savior now has the certain expectation of eternal life too. Isn't that beautiful? Yes, the body dies and is laid in the grave thanks to the sin of Adam, but thanks to Jesus, we don't remain there. When the redeemed breathe their last, they instantly gain entrance to a new heavenly home and receive new superior bodies one day. Christians will lose the tent and gain the mansion. Isn't that awesome? God has a beautiful plan set for us. Reason to give him all the praise, all the honor, and all the glory this morning and every morning.

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So what are you going to do today on this Saturday? Are you going to do yard work or try to, or maybe do some errands? Are you going to relax today because it was a long, busy work week? Or do you got to take your kids to sports, something like that? Maybe you're getting ready to go on a, I don't know, some sort of getaway for the rest of the weekend. I don't know. I hope you have a wonderful day. So glad to have you with us here at AM 700 The Light. I'm Les Moore. And stick around, a lot more good music. And don't forget, we got great programs coming up later in the day, too. But more after this.

I will sing the Lord's praise, for he has been good to me. This is AM 700, The Light. Positive, uplifting, inspirational. 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

0: You know, I don't often talk about health news, but when I do, I like the variety of discussing eradicating parasitic diseases. Let me explain. I was reading in the news a good news story, a decades-long global health fight on the verge of becoming history, like just gone altogether. Have you heard of guinea worm disease? I was reading about this. It's absolutely disgusting. I don't want to turn you off, but imagine swallowing a parasite through water that does not die. It becomes a worm, and that worm works its way out of your body, not up the throat, but out your skin. Yeah, somehow it gets embedded in other parts of your body, and it works its way through the muscles and out of the skin. And apparently, those who get it are in excruciating pain. And so, 3.5 million cases back in 1986. And you know how many there are now? 10 people. It was an effort led by the Carter Center and Jimmy Carter himself. There's even pictures of him helping and comforting people who were suffering from this terrible, I don't want to call it a disease because it's from a parasite, but anyway, it comes from non-filtered 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prevented, putting the world on the brink of eradicating the first parasitic disease in history. That's some really good news.
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0: It's really uplifting when you're going through trials and temptations, and you feel like you're out of hope when you hear that song playing on the radio. 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

Hour number two, let's get to our 60-second Devo to Go, I like to call it. Today, looking at 1 Corinthians 15, verses 20 and 20 to 22. But now Christ has risen from the dead and has become the first fruits of those who have fallen asleep. For since by man came death, by man also came the resurrection of the dead. For as in Adam all die, even so in Christ all shall be made alive. One more passage here that reminds us that our faith in Christ, our Christianity, is not just some world religion. What separates the Christian faith from everything else is the fact that Jesus Christ defeated death and rose from the dead

rose from the grave. That fact alone would be reason to praise him. But God went further, and he promised, and he gave us in his word this promise that since his son was the first to rise, now every single person who puts their faith, their hope, their trust in him and Jesus as their Lord and Savior now has that certain expectation of eternal life as well. And that is so beautiful. Yes, the body dies, the body's laid in the grave thanks to the sin of Adam, but thanks to Jesus, we don't remain there. When the redeemed breathe their last, they instantly gain entrance to a heavenly home and receive one day new superior bodies. So Christians will lose the tent and gain the mansion. That's the promise of God. That's what Scripture says. God has a beautiful plan set for us, and all the more reason to give him all the praise, honor, and glory this morning here on The Light. I'm Les Moore. If you want to read 1 Corinthians chapter 15 for yourself, you'll be so blessed, the promises of God and a resurrection and new bodies.

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0: Love this story I read a few days ago about a lady in Dover in Delaware. Her name is Susan Young Brown, by the way. She just had her 108th birthday, 108. And she had family, friends, even the governor of the state was there to celebrate with her. She's become something of a celebrity at that age. And you know what she just got? She got her driver's license renewed. Yes, she gets it again. It is renewed until 2033. If she lives to be that long, and God bless her, I hope she does, she'll be 115 years of age. And she credits all of this and her longevity and her... I mean, she's healthy. She's active. She goes to exercise class 3 times a week, sticks to a daily workout routine as well. And she's been doing that for over 20 years now. She's a retired teacher, grew up on a farm that had no electricity, no running water as well. And she says her approach to life is very simple, just grow old gracefully and be active. So I don't know how old you are, but I want to encourage you with that as well. Can you live to be 108? You never know.
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0: I'm Les Moore. Hey, I wanted to share with you. It might be the last time I do share this because I've got a little booklet on my console and I'm going to end up giving it away because I'm encouraging you to order these and hand them out to people. So it's about time that I did the same. I have the Alistair Begg, The Man on the Middle Cross, Are You Going to Heaven booklet here. It was supplied to us by the folks over at Truth for Life. Of course, they're on the air here on The Light with us. And he has created this booklet. It's a little bit longer than what I would call a gospel tract because it's 38 pages. Yeah, so that's not a gospel tract per se, but it's not a book either. It's just long enough to get the contemplative person, one who you know who is reflective, who might take the time to really consider the things of God and the things of heaven. You know, some people will take a minute to read a track and maybe they just toss it. Maybe they take a Bible track, read it, and maybe they will think about it. Maybe they'll even respond. But this booklet, The Man on the Middle Cross, and the subtitle, Are You Going to Heaven? It's really more for the person. You've probably already reached out to them. You've probably already built a bridge. You might have even sown a few seeds into their lives as well. This is more like follow-up. Read this. Think about it. And they'll be given that invitation to know the Lord and to know why they need to know the man on the middle cross, of course, Jesus. And he uses this booklet and writes and introduces three people in it, you know, who had their lives changed as well when they met Jesus themselves. Testimonies, each was given hope and restoration and a way to God. And so if you want to get your hands on these are fantastic resources. You can go to truthforlife.org and order it and hand them out. And I remember way back in the day when I used to live in Puerto Rico. So we're talking about maybe around 2001, let's say. Me and a friend of mine, we would get an order of gospel tracts or little Christmas booklets, actually very similar to what I'm talking about right now. And because he and I were both single and we had family elsewhere, I'm from here and he was from Idaho. We would go out on Christmas Eve and before, you know, like celebrations, and we would go in the touristy area of Puerto Rico in San Juan. People who were on cruise ships and things like that, and hand these out, like The Real Meaning of Christmas. But they were simply gospel booklets and Christmas booklets. And it was a wonderful thing to do. I don't know if anybody got saved through reading them. We hope so. But that's kind of the idea here. Why don't you order a bunch? You can order 100 and over the course of the year, hand them out to people. And let's just help to be part of building God's kingdom. And he calls us to do different things in different ways. And so this is just one more idea. The Man on the Middle Cross. Are you going to heaven? You can order yours or your bunches when you go to truthforlife.org.
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6: Well, huh?
5: Let me guess. You're an English teacher, right? I know what kind of people listen to this show. The kind who are a couple of tacos short of a fiesta platter. What does your father do?
7: He's a door-to-door salesman.
5: Really? Does he sell, like, doors?
7: No.
5: Because that would make him a door-to-door salesman.
7: But...
5: And getting customers would be real easy. 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
7: We went to Washington.
5: Really? Why?
7: For a vacation. We were tourists.
5: Tourists? Ha! You mean people who travel thousands of miles to take pictures of themselves standing beside their cars? 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And you're my type of people. 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
2: Well, that's my demonstration tape. What'd you think, guys?
8: I feel the technical quality is superb.
2: You ought to, Eugene. You produced it.
9: Really? Well, that was a very nice job, Eugene.
8: Thank you, Mr. Whitaker. But as I've mentioned before, there is an aspect that still mystifies me.
9: And what's that, Eugene?
8: Why do people want to call in just to be teased?
2: Because it's entertaining. They're being noticed. All those callers can now say they were teased on my show. It's a sign of popularity. A status symbol.
8: Ah.
9: You understand now, Eugene?
8: Not at all.
2: What do you think, Mr. Whitaker?
9: Well, I thought the tape was very amusing, Jimmy.
2: Amusing?
9: Well, pretty funny.
2: That's better.
9: I do have a bit of concern, though.
2: What do you mean, concern?
9: Well, I think sometimes you get a little close to the edge. Your banter comes awfully close to being insults. You gotta be careful what you say, Jimmy. You could hurt somebody's feelings. You understand?
2: Sure, Mr. Whitaker. I understand. Well, I better go.
9: Well, where are you going?
2: Oh, didn't I tell you? The reason I had the tape made is because I've got an appointment with Crying Brian Dern.
9: Who?
2: The most popular talk jock at Odyssey 105 Radio. He's going to give me an evaluation of my program.
9: Oh, well, that sounds exciting. Let us know how it turns out.
2: I will. See you later.
9: Bye, Jimmy.
8: Goodbye. Very enterprising young man.
9: He certainly is. Oh, speaking of enterprising, Eugene, I have an errand I need you to run for me.
8: My bicycle and myself are at your disposal.
9: Well, you won't be able to use your bike for this one. I need you to go to the Riley farm.
8: Oh, the Riley farm?
9: Yep. Tom has some watermelons for us. You can't carry them on your bike. You'll have to drive.
8: Drive?
9: Uh-huh. You know how to get out there, don't you?
8: Oh, yes, sir.
9: Good. Well, here are the keys to the truck. Tom's expecting you. Well, what's the matter?
8: Mr. Whittaker, I'm afraid I cannot comply with your request.
9: You mean you won't do it?
8: No, sir. I mean, I can't do it, at least not legally.
9: Legally? Eugene, what are you talking about?
8: Well, this is rather embarrassing to admit, Mr. Whittaker, but I don't have a driver's license.
9: You don't have a driver's license?
8: Please, Mr. Whittaker, lower your vocal amplification. This is not information I wish to share with the world at large.
9: Oh, well, I'm sorry, Eugene, but... You know, this is quite a surprise. I mean, you are in college, after all.
8: Which is one of the reasons why I lack a license. My studies have always been so demanding, I simply haven't had the time to pursue many of the areas of daily convenience. Bicycling is also far more environmentally and physically advantageous, you know.
9: Cars may cause a lot of pollution, but they're also something of a necessity these days.
8: Evidently.
9: Well, you should consider getting your license. Doesn't take long, and you'd be helping me out.
8: Well, what's involved?
9: There's a brief written exam and a road test. There's really nothing to it. Should be a breeze for you.
8: Very well, then. I shall pursue it. May I take the rest of the afternoon to do so?
9: Oh, well, I guess I can send Connie out to Tom's when she comes in. Sure, Eugene. Go get him.
8: Thank you, Mr. Whittaker.

0: have to write your names. And you're my type of people. Join the ranks of Jimmyites. 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
1: That's it, Mr. Dern. What do you think?
2: Well...
1: It's all right. You should be brutal with me. Don't spare me because I'm young. I can take it.
2: I don't think you're going to have to take anything. I liked it.
1: You did?
2: Yeah. On the whole, I thought it was pretty good, but...
1: But what?
2: Well, there are a few technical problems. You know the mic placement? You should try to put it so you're sort of talking past it instead of right into it.
1: Past it. Okay, what else?
2: Well, you might also want to take it easy on the effects. People want to hear you, not a bunch of crazy sounds.
1: Take it easy on crazy sounds.
2: Yeah. And...
1: And what?
2: Well, in my opinion, your main problem is you're a little too conservative in places, you know?
1: Conservative?
2: Yeah. I mean, you're funny, but, well, you don't move in for the kill often enough.
1: Move in for the kill. What do you mean?
2: Well, for instance, that spelling thing you did with great and great. Did you do anything more after that?
1: Well, no, that was pretty much the end.
2: Well, see, you should have kept going. Start ranting and raving about the lack of quality education and teachers in the public schools. And that thing about Washington, a perfect opportunity to rip those bozos apart. People love it when you go crazy. What you got here are great beginnings, but you gotta follow through.
1: Oh, what else?
2: I can't give away all my secrets.
1: Oh, please. I want to learn. Just one more. Please.
2: Well, all right. I'll give you a surefire laugh-getter. Whenever you can, record people without them knowing it.
1: I tried that, but I really didn't get anything all that good.
2: No. You don't stop there. After you record them, you cut the tape into clips, like you did on your demo. Now, that way, by asking the right questions, you can make them say

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1: Great broadcaster. If you keep practicing.
2: Really? Wow! Would it be okay if I played you my new and improved demo? Once I make it, that is.
1: Absolutely. You come in anytime.
2: Great. Well, I guess I better go. Thanks again.
1: You're welcome. And hey, keep those ears tuned.
2: Right. Bye.
1: Bye. So much for public relations.

0: Well, hi there, Jimmy.
1: Hi, Mr. Whitaker.
0: See, you got your tape deck with you again.
1: Yep.
0: You do realize it's running, don't you?
1: Oh, yeah. You never can tell when a good soundbite will come up.
0: Well, that's true, but you may spend a fortune in batteries waiting for one.
1: I never thought of that. Maybe I better turn it off.
0: Good idea. So, how'd your meeting go yesterday?
1: Fantastic. Mr. Dern liked my tape. He said I have the makings of a first-rate broadcaster. I've just got to keep on practicing.
0: Well, that's wonderful, Jimmy. Congratulations.
1: He even gave me some ideas on how to make my show better and funnier.
0: Well, did one of them include running your tape player all the time?
1: No, that was my own innovation. I'm going to use his ideas, though.
0: Well, I can't wait to hear them.
1: You will. He also gave me some suggestions on how to improve the technical quality of the recording.
0: Oh, that was nice of him.
1: Yeah. So, I need to talk to Eugene. Do you know where he is?
0: Well,
2: Mr. Whitaker!
0: I think that's him now.
2: Mr. Whitaker? Mr. Whitaker.
1: Hi, Eugene.
2: Oh, hello.
1: I needed to talk to you about...
2: Would you pardon me for just one moment, please? Mr. Whitaker, might I have a moment or two of your time?
0: Eugene, I think Jimmy has something he wants to talk to you about.
2: Huh? Oh, I'm sorry, young Barclay. Could it wait until I've talked with Mr. Whitaker? I have something rather urgent to discuss with him.
0: Urgent?
1: Urgent?
2: Urgent!
1: Urgent. Sure, Eugene. Go right ahead.
2: Mr. Whitaker?
0: All right, come on in the kitchen, Eugene.
2: Thank you. If you'll excuse us, Jimmy.
1: No problem. looks like a good opportunity to use the surefire laugh getter. Well, little tape tech, it's time to go to work.
2: It's absolutely incredible, Mr. Whitaker. Unbelievable. I cannot believe that occurred.
0: No, just calm down and tell me what the problem is.
2: I have no driver's license.
0: Well, didn't you take the test?
2: Of course I took the test.
0: So what happened?
2: I failed it. I flunked it.
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0: I don't understand. Why do we drive on a parkway and park on a driveway, huh? And another thing, why do they call it a boxing ring when it's square, huh? Questions for you to ponder while we take a break. 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
1: Well, Jimmy certainly sounds like he's in top form today.
2: Indeed, Mr. Whitaker. Everyone appears to be enjoying him greatly.
1: Yes, I have to admit I was kind of concerned when he went to see that darn fellow.
2: I beg your pardon?
1: You know, crying Brian Dern, remember?
2: Oh, yes, yes. Well, understandable. From what I gather, he doesn't exactly have a pristine reputation.
1: No, but it seems he's helped Jimmy. Just goes to show you that you shouldn't judge people, huh?
2: No, sir. Speaking of rendering assistance to those in need, I'd like to thank you for supporting me yesterday during my crisis.
1: Well, you're welcome, Eugene. Like I said, I really don't think it's anything to get upset about. It's happened to a lot of people.
2: But not to me. Not ever. That's why it was such a shock. Anyway, I want you to know that I appreciate your confidentiality.
3: Think nothing of it.
2: Well, it seems we are in need of some fresh glasses. I shall retrieve them post-haste.
1: Thank you, Eugene. Oh, and you better bring some spoons out while you're at it.
2: As you wish.
0: We're back. This is Jimmy Barkley and the Jimmy Barkley Show here on KYDS Kids Radio. And today, I'm starting a brand new feature. It's called... Secret, Secret, I've Got a Secret.
1: I wonder what this is all about.
0: And to kick off our first edition, our microphones caught up with one of the most popular persons here at Wits End, that main tower of brain power, Eugene Meltzner.
1: Eugene?
0: So tell us, Eugene, what is your secret?
4: I have no driver's license.
5: What?
1: Oh, no.
0: You have no license, and you're in college. I'm sure we're all wondering the same thing as Mr. Whitaker.
5: Didn't you take the test?
0: Well, Eugene, how about it?
4: Of course I took the test.
5: So, what happened?
0: Yeah?
4: I flunked it.
3: Mr. Whitaker, what is going on?
1: I don't know, but I can tell you what's going off, and right now. Excuse me.
0: Encyclopedic knowledge. The keeper of facts and figures, in short, the smartest guy in Odyssey, flunked your driver's test.
4: I flunked it.
0: Shocking, shocking, shocking. Absolutely shocking. You know, it's amazing the things you hear when you... Hey, it looks like we have a guest. Mr. John Avery. Hey!
6: Due to circumstances beyond his control, the rest of the Jimmy Barkley Show will not be heard today.
0: Not be heard? You're turning me off, but Mr. Whitaker...
1: I can't believe it. I just can't believe it.
7: But Mr. Whitaker...
1: I can't believe that you would do such a thing, especially after I expressly told you to be careful about what you say. Do you remember me telling you that? Do you?
7: Yes.
1: Then why'd you go ahead with this?
7: I'm trying to entertain people.
1: What you were doing is not entertainment.
7: Sure it is. People were laughing, weren't they? Well, that's all I'm trying to do, is make people laugh.
1: Just because people laugh at something doesn't automatically make it entertaining. Besides, that kind of laughter isn't desired at wit's end.
7: But everyone knows it's all in fun.
1: Fun?
7: Yeah, I mean, this isn't hurting anybody.
1: Not hurting anyone?
7: No! People have to learn to laugh at themselves. And if they can't take a joke, well, forget them.
1: I can't believe my ears. Did you learn this nonsense from Brian Dern?
7: Well, yeah.
1: Figures. Let me tell you something, Jimmy. Dern is 100% dead wrong. Flippant remarks and jokes of this sort do hurt people, badly. Eugene was very upset about what you did.
7: But I'm just fooling around.
1: Not on this station, you're not. As of now, you are off the air.
7: But Mr. Whitaker...
1: I'm sorry, Jimmy, but you've proven you can't be trusted. This radio station is here to build people up, not tear them down. Until you can learn to do that, you're off.
7: I'm off. I've got the most popular show on the station, and I'm off. People really can't take a joke.
8: Hey, Jimmy!
7: Oh, hi, Charlie.
8: Hey, Van, listen. You're on the radio.
7: You mean I was on the radio. My show just got canceled.
8: I'm not talking about your show. I'm talking about the Crying Brian Dern show.
7: What?
9: Oh, yeah. So anyway, this local kid, Jimmy Barkley is his name. comes into my office with his so-called demo tape.
7: So-called?
9: And he says he wants me to evaluate it for him. Well, I thought it would be a good idea to record this whole conversation.
7: What?
9: So I say, are you sure you want me to do this? And this is what he says.
0: Oh, please. Don't spare me because I'm young. I can take it. Please.
7: But I didn't say that.
9: Now, I'm beginning to think this kid is a couple of tacos short of a fiesta platter, you know?
7: Hey, that's my
9: so
7: line.
9: So I tell him, okay, this tape is a joke, right?
7: A joke?
9: A complete and total joke.
7: But he said he liked
9: then
7: it.
9: Then I say, you want me to go on? And he says,
0: it's all right. You'd be brutal with me.
9: So now I'm thinking that this kid really does have a few hens left out in the yard, you know what I'm saying? I mean, he's the type of guy who takes an IQ test and forgets to write his name. But I tell him, all right, you really shouldn't give up your paper route. And, well, he looks at me for a second and I say, you want more? And I kid you not, this is what he says.
0: Just one more. Move in for the kill.
9: Can you believe that? So I told him flat out, you just don't have what it takes, kid. Your voice isn't very good, your jokes are stale, and you have no timing. So, Jimmy, pal, if you're listening, I'm doing you a favor. I mean, it's better that you find out now from me that you have no talent than for you to keep trying year after year and never make it, you know? I mean, sure, you may be humiliated now, but trust me, one of these days, you'll thank me. All right, we gotta go to a sponsor. This is Crying Brian Dern on Odyssey 105.
8: Wow, did you really say all those things, Jimmy?

0: No talent. Great. Just great.
1: Salutations, Master Barclay.
0: Eugene.
1: Partaking of the park's natural beauty?
0: Something like that.
1: Young Charles came into Wit's End and told us of your experience. Mr. Whittaker suggested that I find you to, talk.
0: Look, if you want to yell at me, Eugene, go ahead. I deserve it.
1: Actually, Mr. Whittaker had something different in mind. He felt that I would be uniquely qualified to comfort you, seeing as how I recently suffered through a similar experience.
0: Yeah, but I caused your similar experience.
1: Indeed you did. And it gave me no small amount of embarrassment, I might add.
0: I didn't mean for it to, Eugene. I'm sorry. I just wanted to make him laugh, that's all. I guess there's a fat chance of that now.
1: Why?
0: Didn't Charlie tell you what Dern said? I have no talent. Besides, I've been pulled off the air.
1: Well, I believe that if you show Mr. Whittaker you can be responsible, he'll put you back on the air. And for what it's worth, I think Mr. Dern is wrong.
0: You do?
1: Yes. You have talent, Jimmy. It's raw, rather immature, certainly untamed, occasionally unprincipled, but definitely there.
0: Thanks, Eugene, I guess. But do you really think Mr. Whittaker will give me another chance?
1: Well, we could make another demo tape and find out.
0: Could we? I mean, you'd do that for me?
1: On one condition.
0: What?
1: This time, keep me behind the microphone.
0: You got it, Eugene.
2: And so he turns to me and says, "Never wrestle with the pig. You both just get dirty, and the pig likes it." Well, this is Jimmy Barclay on Kids Radio here at Wit's End.
3: I'll be back. I just gotta go get some lunch.
4: Well, it's about time you came out. Mr. Dern?
3: Ah. Oh, yeah? What can I do for you, old-timer?
4: My name is John Whittaker. I'm a friend of Jimmy Barclay.
3: Who?
4: The youngster you made fun of on your program a couple of days ago.
3: Oh, yeah, that kid. Well, look, if you want to rake me over the coals or scream at me, let's get it over with. I got a lot of things to do.
4: Well, I didn't come here to scream or rake you over the coals. I came to thank you.
3: Well, you came to thank me? For what?
4: For teaching a young man a very important lesson.
3: Now, what do you mean, Jimmy?
4: That's right. You see, a couple of days ago, he really wanted to be like you, Mr. Dern. But by doing no more than being yourself, you made him realize what a horrible prospect that really is. And for that, you have my undying gratitude.
3: Oh. Well, you're welcome.
4: Good day, Mr. Dern.
3: Yeah. Right. Glad I was able to be of service. I think.
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13: Really, the issue wasn't the issue. I was trying to read into, assign wrong motives to his actions. And so often, that's how marriages start to unravel. And that's what we start focusing on, is those things.
5: Well, Rhonda Stoppie is with us today on Focus on the Family with Jim Daly, talking about how you can change the way you view your marriage and see some really positive results.
6: You know, John, at Focus on the Family, we want everybody's marriage to be as healthy and intact and thriving as possible. And it's why we have so many resources for folks, whether it's a video clip or a full broadcast like this one or podcast or whatever we're doing, we want to help you in that area.
5: Yeah, and the show today is about ways that wives can make their marriage more joyful, whether or not their husband or their circumstances change. We want to be clear, though. We're not trying to say women are causing all the problems in marriage. Both spouses usually make mistakes. We're all fallen people. But we want to reinforce that wives are a gift to their husbands, and we want to empower wives to see their marriage from a new perspective and to experience as much love and connection to their husband as possible. Rhonda Stoppie is our guest. She's been a pastor's wife for over 30 years, and she's an author, marriage mentor, and speaker. And today we're going to be talking about one of her books called If My Husband Would Change, I'd Be Happy, and Other Myths Wives Believe. You'll find the details about Rhonda and her many books, and that one in particular, at focusonthefamily.ca.
6: Rhonda, it's great to have you back.
13: So fun to be back with
6: you
13: guys.
6: Boy, you're tapping the nerve center on this one. This is like going to the dentist for a root canal.
13: Yeah.
6: But I'm sure it'll be insightful. Let's start with your love story with your husband, Steve. I mean,
13: I am just crazy about him. We've been married 43 years.
6: Okay, good.
13: Yes. And I actually, on one of your shows, embracing your unique love story. Steve and I go into our love story, and you guys can watch all that episode later to get all the details. The highlight of it was he couldn't remember more. He remembered more about his 1969 Mach 1 Mustang than he did about our date life, but it did take place in the Mach 1.
6: Wow, so. Sounds like the expectations are already
5: Steve is
6: being
5: in the gallery.
6: Set.
5: Thumbs up. Yeah.
6: Way to go, Steve.
13: And then we sold it when we got married to be grown ups. And so we used
6: whose idea was it to sell the
13: dad.
6: Car? I just need to. His
13: his
6: dad, not yours though.
13: No.
6: Okay, good.
13: I love that car.
6: You were already a wise wife at that point.
13: Yeah, I learned to drive in that car. But I think he sold it for $3,000. It's worth over $100,000. We used the money for our honeymoon. So I like to say he took me on a $100,000 honeymoon.
5: There you go.
6: That's nice. That's
5: good way to look at it.
6: And I'm sure your first kiss was in the car. I don't know.
13: No, it was not.
6: Okay, all
13: no,
6: right.
13: It was not. It was not. Actually, and I'll say this. The first kiss, he'll say I kissed him first, but he did that thing where he gets right up there and didn't lean in, just waited.
6: You didn't have an option.
13: And then I finally leaned in, so he will say I kissed him first, but it was a setup.
6: No, technically, I think Steve's in the right there, but I don't know. People can write and call and text us if you disagree.
13: But he's super fun. He is like the love of my life. We laugh all the time, but it wasn't always laughs. It wasn't always, you know, when we got married. So when we first get married, I walked down the aisle with that big white hat veil thing in the 70s. Or no, I got married in the 80s. In the 80s. And when we went on our honeymoon, we took a month and we went to all the places like that I've never been. The national parks that I had never been.
6: Wow.
13: And we went to Yellowstone was one of these places. Mm-hmm. And we'd been traveling, car rides, fast food. I got super constipated. Sorry, just being real. And uncomfortable. So he gets these little pills and he gives me one night. He says, take it. You'll be fine in the morning. Well, I wasn't fine in the morning, but we'll try again tomorrow. We go to Yellowstone. And Yellowstone has Old Faithful. So he's, you know, young, and we're going to hike up this hill, this mountain, to look down on Old Faithful when it erupts from that vantage point. It's going to be so good. I'm like, yeah, it's going to be so good. And at that point, you know, when you're dating and they want to go hiking, you're like, yeah, I'll go hiking. I really didn't like hiking, but I liked him. So on a honeymoon, I'm like, yeah, let's hike. We hike up to the top of this hill. But as we're hiking, my morning coffee and that pill that I took the night before and the exercise started working. And I was like, hang on. And finally, I'm like, dude, I got to get down that mountain to that bathroom where there's going to be our own Old Faithful geyser right here. And he's looking at his little blushing bride going, okay, for better or worse. So I think that's when he realized he didn't marry a princess. He married a woman with needs. But for me, when we got married, we went to work. We lived in the San Francisco Bay Area. We flipped houses. We would, because it was so expensive, you know, California. And so we would live in them, flip them, and we had moved into this one little house. And I worked full time, and he worked full time, and he was a carpenter. And so he would, on Black Fridays, they didn't have to work, him and his brother, or on rainy days. And I would come home, and he and his brother would be playing Atari video games, you know, Pong, and it was that Space Invaders. And they would have made peanut butter toast for their snack throughout the day, and there would be crumbs on the counter. And I would just clean them up. And the next time, there would be peanut butter toast, and I would clean them up. And finally, one day, I walked into the kitchen, and there were peanut butter toast crumbs, and I just started sobbing. And he comes in, and he's like, what is going on with the peanut butter toast crumbs? And I said, you don't care what I do all day. I felt like those peanut butter toast crumbs screamed to me, clean it up, lady, do it again. And he said, I was just making them on the counter instead of dirtying a plate so you didn't have to have a dish to wash. So it wasn't really the issue, I was trying to read into, assign wrong motives to his actions. And so often that's how marriages start to unravel. And that's what we start focusing on is those things. And when I knew I had a potential to become the wife that I had watched in my family, I come from a long line of divorce in my family, I knew I needed help. And I knew that if I didn't get some help from older women, because hashtag old ladies know stuff, that's the name of my podcast, and I will swear by that. Titus Two Women, they saved my marriage. Mm-hmm. I made friends with older women who enjoyed their husbands, and they were just amazing mentors.
6: Mm. Yeah, it's good. Rhonda, there seems to be this eternal battle where the perception is, and it's not always the shoe on that foot. Sometimes the roles can be reversed. And we've heard from people that say, hey, wait a minute, I'm the one that wants more physical intimacy, and this is the wife speaking. But typically, maybe that 90-10 rule, 80-20 rule, the husband's desire, the appetite that is God-given. I mean, let's face it, if we didn't have that appetite, there may be no children in the world. But that feeling like this is what he's thinking about all the time, it's all he cares about, I'm tired of it, it just like is unending. And then on the other side is this emotional need that the wife is typically saying, you know, you don't meet any of my emotional needs. Why should I meet your physical needs? And it seems to be this brokered thing that we got to figure out in marriage. What's a healthy, spiritually led, God-centered way of dealing with this?
13: You nailed it. The Lord created us to long for intimacy in those specific ways. When wives understand that God gave your husband a longing to connect with you in the marriage bed, it's not wrong. It's God-given. He created in you a longing to connect with your husband through your emotions, through conversation, through all of those things. So I'm speaking to the wives right now. Let's say your husband came home from work every day. You're a stay-at-home mom. You're eating the crust off the kids' peanut butter and jelly sandwiches for lunch, all the things. You're just surviving. He comes in. You've been in the same yoga pants for a week. And he comes in and you're saying, what's it like out there? What did you have for lunch? What are people talking about? And he's like, I have used all my words for the day. I can't talk to you. And he sits in his chair and he turns on the TV and watches sports. You'd give it to him. If he did that for 2 weeks, you would feel unloved and not valued, disconnected. In the same way, if your husband comes home for 2 weeks and every day you say, do not touch my skin. I have been touched by babies. I have been nursed on. I've been talked to. I don't want that. I'm tired. I'm too tired for that. It's the same exact rejection he feels if you're rejecting him physically as you feel when he rejects speaking to you for that length of time.
6: Is that alluding to the golden rule you're talking about in the book? What's the golden rule?
13: Well, do unto others as you would have them do unto you. I want you to talk to me. I want you to, well, then you serve him. And I know that everybody's like, oh, you just lost me, woman. But but he's vulnerable in this area. This is a vulnerability that he has. And the only person on planet Earth that can meet this need without him struggling with shame or fear is you. And God gave you to him to do that. So for wives, your husband comes home and he brings you some Gerber daisies and you're in the thick of it and you're doing homework with the kids and you're making dinner and he sees you're busy. So he puts those daisies on the counter and he goes in and watches TV to get out of your way so that you can get done. But he's thinking he's going to get lucky tonight because he brought you those Gerber daisies and you're looking at those daisies going, I'm going to whop him upside the head with those daisies. Get in here and help me, buddy. But he doesn't. And the more that he doesn't help, the more irritated you are, right? So when the kids are finally in bed and he says, you know, gives you that little wink and you're like, no, I'm tired. If we're going to live with our husband according to knowledge, real romance is different in different seasons of our life. When Steve and I were dating, he'd bring me flowers from across town and I would be like, oh, how romantic. When my kids were little, it's like, you want to romance me? Make all this crazy go away. Yeah. I don't care if you feed them cereal for dinner. I don't care if they go to bed without a bath. Just give me 5 minutes. I've had my mama hat on all day long. Mm-hmm. My sexy mama hat is somewhere under the bed in the dust bunnies. Let me go find it and I'll meet you in the bedroom. You have to coach them. That speaks romance to me so much more. Text me throughout the day. Tell me you're thinking of me. Coach them to know how to romance you because they really don't know. And we're the only one that can tell them.
6: Yeah. In that regard, though, the woman, and I think this is pretty common today, women that feel like they're falling out of love, you know, as if it's a switch. And you know, and the fact that feelings may not be your best detector of what is true, but they have a superpower over us. Yeah. How we feel is who we are so often rather than the reality of who we are. But speak to that woman who, you know what, he hasn't met my expectations. That's category one. Then it moves to, therefore, I don't feel like I'm as in love with him as I once was. Therefore, maybe this thing is coming to an end. Mm.
13: Whew, that's a hard one. And I feel like we have to back up to understanding the expectations, when they're not met, we start keeping a record of those expectations.
6: Have you noticed? I've never noticed that.
13: And 1 Corinthians 13 says that love does not keep a record of wrong.
6: Yeah.
13: It also says love bears all things, believes all things, hopes all things, endures all things. Believes all things in that passage means believes the best about the other person. The same way that I want my husband to believe the best about me, I want him to do that for me. I want to do that for him. But, you know, in our own self-righteousness, it's common for us to blame someone else. And when we are judging someone else for not measuring up to our expectations and keeping a list of those, there is a tendency to fall out of love. Because how did you fall into love? You thought about what was good, right, honorable, praiseworthy. You rehearsed the things that you loved about that person. And it's the same way to fall out of love. You rehearse the things you don't love about that person.
6: You know, that's true. I'm thinking you fall out of the feeling of love. You know, think of our relationship with the Lord.
13: Yeah.
6: You know, if it's based on our behavior, the Lord would be saying, I am so done with you.
13: Yeah.
6: You haven't met my expectations. You haven't lived up to the standard I set for you. Why have you disappointed me like this? I mean, you can hear that conversation. If that were the nature of God, thank heavens it's not. He loves you unconditionally. And it's hard to repeat in the human experience.
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6: Rhonda, let me ask you, in the book you mentioned the three R's that you encourage couples to follow to get that feeling back, that feeling of love. So let's hit that for hope.
13: You know where those three R's came from? When Jesus talked to the churches in the book of Revelation, and he said, remember from where you have fallen. He says, repent, remember, return. And that's a beautiful picture when our relationship is starting to not be what we had hoped it would be, when we know we need to rekindle it. If you think about it, your kids are going to emulate your marriage. What do you want for your kids? Do you want them to just tolerate their spouse or be tolerated by their spouse? You want to live in a way that they say, that's our normal. Steve and I do premarital counseling with couples, and the first thing we unpack is, let's talk about your family of origin. What is your normal? And let's create your new normal. So remember, the first one is repent, and that's when we talked about the log out of your own eye. Most people will judge others harshly, right? Mm-hmm. But they don't want to evaluate their own sin. So search me, O God, know my heart, try me, know my anxious thoughts, see if there's any wicked way in me, lead me in the way everlasting. And then the next one is to remember. Remember how you longed for them to look your way, to call you, to give you attention. Remember how you fell in love. Remember those magical moments. And, you know, we talked earlier about being a friend. Remember, you were their friend. When you were dating, they were like, she's my best friend. She's going to be my best friend for the rest of my life. Well, who do you like to hang out with? Do you have friendships where they keep record of, you didn't call me on my birthday? You haven't called me in 2 weeks. I've been waiting to see how long it was going to take you before you threw me a text. Hey, you said this and it hurt my feelings. Those relationships we're kind of careful with. You don't want to be that spouse. You want to be the one that you know, he knows, that woman believes the best about me.
6: In the book, you also mention a story about your parents and what they taught you in I would say, kind of sacrificial love. I think it had to do with late night trips to the hardware store or something. But this is one of those things to keep playfulness alive, to keep connection alive. What was the story about your parents and how did you embrace that and increase your time with Steve in a positive way?
13: Well, my parents were teenagers when they got married and they were not believers. My dad came to Christ when I was 4 years old and it literally changed the trajectory of our family. Mm-hmm. I actually led my mom to the Lord 6 months before she passed away in 2016. But my mom and dad didn't have good examples in their upbringing. They came from families with addictions and all that. So they tried as the best they could. And my dad one day came in and asked my mom, hey, I got to go to the hardware store to go buy a ladder. You want to come with me? And she said, why? Why would I want to go with you? And she didn't go. And I saw it deflate my dad. So what I learned wasn't, look how they did it right. It was, she just deflated him.
6: And you could see it physically.
13: I could see it. Yeah. And I remembered that experience as a child, not dwelling on it in a resentful way, but saying, I want to learn not to be like that. Mm. So Steve and I, we would flip houses and we would live in these houses. Let me just tell you what a mess that was. But it was like part of our story. But one night he was like, we're going to go to the hardware store. There was one open all night and our oldest daughter was old enough to watch the two younger ones. So we'd tuck everybody into bed and we would go to this hardware store. And then at midnight, they actually dim the lights to start the new day. And then the lights come back on. And so we would go to this one hardware store. We'd grab a coffee and they would play the best 70s music. I think they knew that it was those of us that age that were there at that time.
6: I'm taking coffee at midnight. You guys were gangbusters.
13: You know what? We were in youth ministry. We were up till 4 a.m. most of the time with those teenagers. And so we would listen to the 70s music that we fell in love to in the aisles at the hardware store. And we would dance. And he's probably going, don't tell that.
6: Well, he must be a good dancer.
13: But it was so romantic.
6: Yeah.
13: And I would have missed that if I would have said, you go, I'm going to stay here with the kids, right? So learning from just making it fun, making it playful. You would have dropped everything when you were dating if he asked you to go, right?
6: Yeah.
13: And so another fun story. So Steve took a new job. We were in Texas. We had a opportunity to come back, and he was a pastoring at a church now that he's actually been here 25 years. We just celebrated. And he was a brand new pastor there, and I was in his office, and I was praying for him because it was a hard decision for us to come back. We really loved our church.
6: California. Oh, California.
13: We loved our church in Texas that we had planted, and to come back to California. We're both Californians. California is not the easiest place to be in ministry. We came back. So I was in Steve's office praying for him while he was out in the sanctuary doing band practice. And he's got his, you know, mic and he's playing the keyboard, singing, the whole band's out there. And he comes into his office to get some music. And I grab him and I pull him to myself and I'm right in his face. And this is a family show, so I'm not going to tell you what I said to him. But I said something like, I'm so hot for you right now, or something like to that effect. And he said, let me just turn off my mic. And he reached back, he had his mic right by his mouth.
6: Yeah.
13: And I just was like, no. And he's like, yes. Everyone in the band heard. I stayed in there till everybody went home.
6: Yes,
13: but those are playful memories that you just want to keep in your marriage. Because honestly, especially when you're raising kids and you're sleepless nights and you're hormonal and you're tired, there's so much work to be done.
6: Well, that's a question I was going to ask the very next one. So nice setup. Mm-hmm. For that woman that is dealing with difficulties physically, emotionally, that keep her from being the person, the wife that she wants to be, what do you say to her in a counseling session?
13: I've been there.
6: Yeah.
13: I have been there. And even when you know that you are, those things coming out of your mouth that you know are hurting your relationship and you just keep going. A hard season in our life, we had the ranch that we own in California, we moved to the middle of nowhere. We lived on a generator for almost 3 years. We were off the grid. And
6: you are gutsy.
13: But I love that guy, so I followed him. We had a one-bedroom house, slept on a sofa bed in the living room so our two kids that we had at the time could have the one bedroom. And I had a surprise pregnancy with my young, did the whole pregnancy on that sofa bed, brought her home to this little cottage. And Steve's parents, his mom came down with Alzheimer's. And so we had his dad move up on our property to a house on our property so he could take care of her full time. And it was hard. And I would watch his mom so his dad could go to town. And his mom, who used to love me, all of a sudden didn't love me anymore. She was irritated with me. And it was hard. And I had little kids and I was hormonal. I had postpartum after that baby. It was a very hard season. And living on a generator. So, you know, you're like...
6: And sleeping on a sofa.
13: Yeah. Like, I'm going to turn on the generator to run the dishwasher. You can watch cartoons while I do. I mean, you know, it's all those things. And sleeping on a sofa. No place to hide. But I remember one day Steve came in the house and I can see his face as I'm looking at him over the kitchen counter and I just started in. You know, they're coming home from work and they're, hi, honey, you've already had the argument. You've already had it and you're ready to tell him what all the things you're going to tell him. Hi, honey. And I just said, you always, you never, this, that, and the other. And I was just dumping on him all the hard parts of my life. And he just looked at me and he said, Rhonda, what do you want me to do? And I realized we were just in a hard season and there was nothing that he could do to fix it. There was nothing. And I was expecting him to somehow make it better. And I knew I'm wounding this man with my words. I'm trying to help him be better at what he can do, but this is the best that we have at this season. And so I apologized to him and I promised myself I would never do that again. But our words, you can't take them back. And, you know, when we're in that place, it's so hard. And I remember saying when I was so hormonal, the fruit of the spirit, love, joy, peace, gentleness, patience, all those things, self-control was the only fruit on my vine. I could hold my tongue, keep my tongue from evil and my lips from speaking lies and ask the Lord just to give me strength because I knew this could be the unraveling of what I wanted for our friendship, for our relationship, for our adoration of each other. And who's watching? Your kids. And how insecure do they feel?
6: Yeah, it's good. You know, right here at the end, I want to ask you this. You have a story of a married couple in the book. If my husband would change, I'd be happy. I'm not going to give the tagline. You can give that in a minute, John. I think their names were Bill and Eleanor, who had a wonderful love story. What happened and why is it important to end on this?
13: That's my mother-in-law and my father-in-law. So Bill and Eleanor, I had never seen a couple be friends with each other. I'd never seen somebody love each other the way that my husband's parents did when I met them. And over the years, I know I have to make this short, so I will. You can read the whole story in the book. Their love for Christ, for others, for sharing the gospel, they were just the picture of what I would have wanted for my marriage. And then Eleanor came down with Alzheimer's.
6: Right.
13: And Steve's dad just took care of her. And you know, the Bible, Jesus said, there's no greater love than this, that a man lay down his life for his friend. And she was his friend.
6: How long did that take?
13: 10 years. She was 10 years. So for 10 years, he took care of this woman who had been his friend all of their years that they had been married. And he adored her. He wouldn't put her in a home. He took care of her. And I watched, and my kids watched that selfless love. That didn't start the day she came down with Alzheimer's. It started the decades that they worked on loving Christ, loving each other, and loving telling people about Jesus. And the last, before she lost her ability to speak, she stopped talking, except she could speak in German. It was so funny. But I was watching her one day, and she was telling me, I led this woman to the Lord. We have to help her. And I'm like, she never goes anywhere. Who'd you lead to the Lord? Like, literally. And I took her to the restroom later that day, and then she was washing her hands. She looked in the mirror. She goes, that's her. And she didn't recognize herself in the mirror. That's her. That's the woman that I led to Jesus. We have to help her. And it just so resonated with my heart that her love for Christ, even to the end, and the love that she had for her husband so reflected her love for Christ. And that is reflected in her children, her grandchildren, and now in her 15 grandchildren, her great-grandchildren that are ours. That's what we want, right? Passing the baton on, our hope is in the few years that we're here, that we will live in a manner worthy of our calling, that will draw our children and our grandchildren toward Christ and to live out a marriage that they'll one day want to emulate.
6: Wow, that is a perfect place to end, and what a beautiful love story that is. You know, we say those vows when we get married for better or worse, rich or poor, in health and sickness, and that sounds like he kept those vows right to the end. So well done. Rhonda, thanks for being with us. This
13: always
6: is so
13: fun.
6: Good. It went by really fast. And I just want to look at the viewers on YouTube and the listeners. I just want to say we're here for you. If something that we've talked about today is resonating with your heart, get in touch with us. A good first thing to do is let's get you a copy of Rhonda's book, If My Husband Would Change, I'd Be Happy, and Other Myths Wives Believe. And it's a wonderful resource. You got a taste of it through the program today, and we have copies for you here at Focus on the Family Canada. 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
5: Howdy and welcome to Wildwood. There's nothing like the smell of a batch of fresh baked cookies, hot right out of the oven. Stacy's made a whole basket of them to give to the new neighbor in town. It's something she and the club decided to do for any folks that might move into Wildwood. It's a mighty nice thing to do, no doubt about it. There's Stacy right now, knocking on the door.
6: May I help you?
7: Hi. My name is Stacy, and I...
6: Are you selling something? I do not purchase anything from...
7: No, ma'am. I heard you just moved into town, and...
6: You heard? So, it's begun already. The rumors, the gossip. I haven't been in town 2 days.
7: I'm sorry, I don't...
6: Let me give you some advice, young lady. Don't believe everything you hear.
7: I don't. I mean, are you Miss Helga Grizzle?
6: Of course I am. What do you want?
7: Oh, well, the club... I mean, I brought you a basket of cookies to simply welcome you to town.
6: I would ask you to not knock on my door uninvited, especially at this early hour.
7: But, Miss Grizzle...
6: This conversation has come to an end, young lady. Good day.
7: That was pleasant.
8: Mean old Helga came to town. Mean old Helga wears a frown. If you make her mad, then she will lock you up and throw out the keys.
9: Excuse me, what are you saying?
10: Oh, it's a great new jump rope chant, Miss Harbor. Want to hear it again?
9: I heard it just fine. Where did you learn that?
10: Stacy made it up.
7: Goose!
9: Stacy?
7: I made it up about this mean old lady that I met last weekend.
11: Stacy told us all about it, Miss Harbor. She actually said no to a basket of Stacy's cookies.
12: I still don't believe it. I've never met anyone that mean.
7: But it's true. She growled at me and slammed her door right in my face.
9: Okay, I understand that part. But did I hear you say mean old Helga?
7: That's the lady's name. She's a wolf that just moved into town. My mom told me that there used to be a teacher named Helga Grizzle in Wildwood. And she got fired for locking a student in the closet. Hey... Do you think that's the same, Miss Grizzle? Miss Harbor?
9: What? Oh, sorry. All right, time for class. Everyone inside. Take your seats, class. We have a lot to study today. But first, I have a question. Can anyone tell me why it's not okay to make fun of others? Yes, Goose?
10: Because I'm rubber, and you're glue, and whatever I say bounces off of you and sticks to... I mean, whatever sticks on me and bounces over to you, and I...
9: Thank you. Thank you, Goose. CJ?
11: Because you should treat others the same way you want to be treated.
9: You're right, CJ. It's not okay to hurt others, even behind their back.
7: But what if they're really rude to you? Even when you tried to be nice?
9: Then you need to show a little grace. We should all be kind and understanding to others, even when they don't deserve it.
7: But what if
9: I was disappointed in what I heard you all saying in a schoolyard this morning. I hope you'll be careful about how you talk about others in the future.
10: Yes, Miss Harbor.
9: Okay, now turn in your science books to page 87. Pay close attention as we read, because your homework this weekend will be to write 2 reports. One on this chapter, and another on how it applies to our lives in Wildwood. That's enough. We have lessons to learn, so now let's get focused. In fact, I'm going to assign you a 3rd essay. By Monday, I want each of you to write 200 words about showing grace to others. Understood?
11: Yes, Miss Harbor.
5: Well, the class wasn't too happy that day, but they sat quiet and did what Miss Harbor told them. Then they went home for the weekend with more homework than you can shake a ruler at. But when they got back to school on Monday, well... Things had changed considerably.
7: Did you get all your homework done?
11: Just barely. The science reports weren't too bad, but the essay on being gracious was kind of hard.
7: 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I thought that one was easy.
11: Uh-oh, we better hurry. What is it, Stace?
7: Miss Helga Grizzle!
11: What?
6: What's the matter? 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Miss Harbor will be taking a much-deserved hiatus.
10: What?
6: A vacation. 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
11: Oh, no.
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5: Now, if those kids thought school was long on Friday with Miss Harbor, then they must have thought Monday with Miss Helga Grizzle was an eternity. You never heard so much complaining. After school, they told Papa Chuck about their first day with the new substitute teacher.
11: She was awful.
12: She was hard.
10: She was mean.
14: All right, calm down. Mr. Peebles, we're gonna need some sodas here.
11: We're serious, Papa Chuck. Miss Grizzle hates us.
12: She just kept telling us everything we did was wrong.
10: And she's mean.
14: Everyone just take a deep breath. Can we hurry with those sodas? Now, one at a time. Tell me all about your day. CJ.
11: Well, first of all, she started the morning by making us all stand up straight. We had to say our names out loud.
14: That doesn't sound so bad.
11: You didn't see it. My name is CJ Brown.
6: Louder, please. I can't hear you.
11: CJ Brown!
6: You don't need to yell.
11: Yes, ma'am. Sorry, ma'am.
6: Next.
10: Goose, ma'am.
6: What's your full name?
10: Pinky Gongoozler. Ma'am. Your Honor. Ma'am. But my friends call me Goose. Well, you can call me whatever you like. Well, not because you're not my friend or anything. I mean...
6: Next.
12: My name is Ned Cleaver.
6: Are you asking me or telling me?
12: Telling you?
14: Okay, so Miss Grizzle may have a different style of teaching. She's just running a tight ship.
10: Oh, but you don't know the half of it. It got a lot worse.
6: Miss Gongoozler, repeat that sentence with a proper preposition.
10: Prepo-what?
6: Preposition. Surely you're familiar with prepositions. In, by, for, with, to.
10: Oh, you mean itty-bitty words.
11: I think Miss Harbor said we're going to study grammar and stuff in the fourth grade.
6: It's never too early to learn something as simple as proper grammar, Mr. Brown. If you cannot speak well, people will think you're ignorant. And if people believe you're ignorant, they won't give you the time of day. No one wants to listen to a bunch of yokels from Half-Wit Falls.
10: This is Wildwood, ma'am.
6: I am well aware that where we are is Wildwood, Miss Gongoozler.
12: Wow, alliteration. Cool.
6: Starting today and for the rest of the week, this class is going to study language skills. We'll get you caught up in no time.
7: The rest of the week?
11: See, Papa Chuck, no one could be worse than that.
10: Mean.
14: Well, did you learn something today?
10: Well, I did make up a new song. I remember things better if I sing them in a song. So I made up a little song about prepositions to the tune of Pop Goes the Weasel. Around, across, among, to, against, along, beyond, through, before, behind, out, under, without, after, during, for, about. These
14: okay, I got it. I got it.
10: Before.
14: Okay, la, Goose, la, la, la. I got it.
11: Can't wait till we get Miss Harbor back, and soon.
14: I think you all need to be patient. Miss Grizzle may be a bit tougher than Miss Harbor, but give her a chance. She can't be all that bad.
7: Oh, yes, she can.
14: Stacy, I was wondering where you were. what do you think of the new substitute?
7: Miss Grizzle hates me.
14: Oh, I'm sure she doesn't actually hate you.
7: Yes, she does. She made me stay after school for detention. In fact, I have to go to detention all week. It's horrible.
14: Mr. Peebles, can we get another one of those sodas down here? Now, calm down and tell me what happened.
7: Well, you're in the middle of our history lesson.
6: Let's review the chapter. And I hope you've been listening. I would hate to tell your parents you haven't paid attention in class. Question one. Who was the first mayor of Wildwood? C.J. Brown?
11: Jeremiah Hickory?
6: Correct, Mr. Brown. Question two. What was the first building built in Wildwood? Mr. Cleaver?
12: Oh, I know that. It was a jailhouse.
6: Good. I'm relieved to see at least two students have been listening.

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1: Speak clearly.
2: Goose, I think... I love the way she makes a little smiley face over her eyes.
1: Read the rest of the note.
2: Oh, yeah. Goose, I think that you better be good or she might... this is...
1: Miss Gunguzler?
2: Or she might lock you in the closet.
1: That was uncalled for. Miss Clemmer, you will spend the rest of the week in detention. After school, at your desk. Understood?
3: Stacy, that's not like you.
4: Well, if she hadn't been so awful about it. I didn't mean for her to see the note.
3: You wrote something very hurtful.
4: But it's true. I heard she was fired because she locked a student in the broom closet
3: now, hold on, Stacy. You heard about something that happened a long time ago. I've heard that story myself, but I wasn't there. I don't know what happened, and neither do you. But I do know this. Someone thought she deserved a break.
4: She deserves a break? She's the one that needs to give us a break.
3: Well, until Miss Harbor returns, she is your teacher, and she deserves your respect. You kids know better than to be saying mean things about people and spreading rumors. I think you should all be doing some serious praying about how God wants you to behave towards Miss Grizzle.
4: I know, Papa Chuck, but she thinks I'm a good-for-nothing hooligan. She hates me. I don't think I can face her again.
3: That's why you need to be praying about this tonight. And tomorrow? Well, tomorrow you'll need to go to school and take whatever comes your way.
4: I knew you were gonna say that.
5: We'll be right back with more Paws and Tales after this.
6: Paws and Tales presents Songs from Wildwood 2 and 3.

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3: Well, I wish I could tell you that things got easier for Stacy and her classmates, but by the time that week was over, those kids were just plain exhausted. Saturday morning came and Stacy headed off to pay a visit to Mrs. Shuffleby. On the way, she passed the school and couldn't help but get to thinking about mean Miss Grizzle and what she might be planning for them all on Monday. Just as Stacy rounded the corner, she noticed the door was wide open and a familiar face was inside.
4: Am I glad to see you?
5: How nice, Stacy. How was last week?
4: I can't wait to have you back. Miss Grizzle has been an awful substitute. She was mean and cruel and...
5: Ooh, now wait a minute, Stacy. Why don't you tell me what happened?
4: She gave me a whole week's detention for some dumb little thing.
5: What dumb little thing?
4: I kind of wrote something about Miss Grizzle locking Goose in the closet.
5: Oh, Stacy, you didn't.
4: I know it wasn't nice, but...
5: Stacy, that was a terrible thing to write.
4: I know. But she was treating us like we were monsters.
5: Stacy, you don't understand. Miss Grizzle used to be my teacher.
4: Really?
5: I was her best student. I never got into any trouble either. But then one day...
6: Miss Harbour?
7: Yes, Miss Grizzle?
6: Where are the tests that were on my desk?
7: I haven't seen them, ma'am.
6: Is that so? You're the only student who's been in here the last half hour.
7: Yes, ma'am. I've been finishing my homework early so I can go to my game.
6: I saw those tests on my desk before I left this room.
7: I'm sorry, but I don't know where they are, ma'am.
6: If you're not going to tell me the truth, then I'll have to give you a detention.
7: But I am telling the truth.

0: I'm disappointed in you, Miss Harbour. I expected more honesty from a student like you.
1: Miss Grizzle, please, I'll be late for my game. My team needs me. It's the championship.
0: What's important, Miss Harbour, is telling the truth. Now, you will put yourself to good use by cleaning the windows and sweeping the floors.
2: Oh, excuse me. Do you have a moment to chat, Miss Grizzle?
1: This isn't fair.
0: I'll be right out, Miss Shufflebean. The brushes and broom are in the closet. If you finish in time, you can go to your game.
3: So, she did lock you in the broom closet. What a mean, ornery...
4: No, Stacy. That's not what happened.
3: But if she didn't do it, then...
4: It wasn't until a few weeks later that I discovered, quite by accident, something very interesting about this classroom. Here, let me show you. Why don't you go over to the broom closet and open the door?
3: Okay.
4: I remember clearly on that afternoon, I heard Miss Grizzle walking outside to speak with Mrs. Shufflebee. Now, watch what happens when I quickly open the school doors.
3: The door closed itself.
4: Miss Grizzle and Mrs. Shufflebee must have chatted for quite a while. Afterward, when Miss Grizzle looked back in the classroom and didn't see me anywhere, she naturally assumed that I had finished sweeping and gone home. By the time someone heard me crying in there, it was too late. The game was over. Our team had lost. I was angry. My team was upset. The whole school was mad. Before I could set the story straight, everyone in town believed the rumor that Miss Grizzle had locked me in the closet. She was gone before I realized what had happened.
3: So, Miss Grizzle got fired because everyone thought she locked you in the closet?
4: It was just the straw that broke the camel's back. She had been pretty mean to everyone in town. Plenty of parents had complained about her to the school board. They were just looking for one good reason to let her go.
3: But still, what she did wasn't fair. Didn't she kind of deserve it anyway?
4: Even though she was always tough on her class, maybe even too hard sometimes, she really cared that we were learning. It wasn't till I was older that I realized it.
3: I don't get it. How could you like a person who's not very likable?
4: Stacy, that is why I gave the class that assignment on grace. Miss Grizzle needs God's grace just as much as you and me.
3: But Miss Grizzle didn't say a kind word all week.
4: That's the wonderful thing about grace, Stacy. God shows us favor, even though we don't deserve it. Just think about how unkind we are to God when we disobey Him. And yet He still loves us and forgives us. And Miss Grizzle needs to receive grace as much as you and I need to give it.
3: I don't think she's had much practice receiving grace.
4: You may be right. When I found Miss Grizzle was back in town after all these years, I needed to do for her what God would do for me.
3: What do you mean?
4: Well, I asked the school board to let Miss Grizzle substitute while I took a few days off.
3: Oh, you gave grace to Miss Grizzle.
4: Exactly. Perhaps you should think about doing the same thing before it's too late. I know that showing grace can be hard, Stacy. But receiving it is just as hard, sometimes even more so. But we all get better as we go.
3: But you are coming back, aren't you?
4: Well, of course. But I think I need to give Miss Grizzle another day or two, don't you think?
5: Well, Stacy did a lot of thinking and praying over the weekend. No matter how hard she tried, she just couldn't bring herself to like Miss Grizzle. But she knew Miss Harbour was right. So, first thing Monday morning, she headed off to school a little bit early.
3: Excuse me, Miss Grizzle?
0: You're here early. I hope you don't plan on earning yourself more detentions this week.
3: No, ma'am. I just... Well, see, I...
0: Stop staring at the floor, Miss Clemmer. Stand up straight, look me in the face, and state your business.
3: I just wanted to tell you that I talked to Miss Harbour, and, well, she told me that you used to be a really good teacher.
0: Used to be?
3: That's not what I meant.
0: I've been a teacher for many years, young lady. Some of my students have gone on to become doctors and engineers.
3: What I'm trying to say is, I wrote a card to thank you for teaching our class. And, well, teaching me so much in the last week. So, anyways, I'm sorry for disturbing you so early in the morning. If it's all right, I'll just sit at my desk and read till class starts.
0: Miss Clemmer?
3: Yes, ma'am?
0: You may think this is a very nice thing to do for a strict old lady.
3: No, it's just...
0: I know I'm not the friendliest old wolf in the world. I have my ways and others have theirs.
3: Yes, ma'am.
0: For your information, this is not the nicest thing a student has done for me.
3: I didn't mean to...
0: It's only the second nicest thing.
3: Oh. Oh, may I ask, what was the first?
0: When Miss Harbor gave me a second chance. Lord knows I didn't deserve it.
3: Miss Harbor's very nice.
0: Yes. Yes, she is. And this is a very kind thing you have done for me. Thank you, Miss Clemmer. Anyway, if that basket of cookies is still available, I wouldn't be opposed to it. So long as they're not dry and crumbly, there's nothing worse than giving someone a basket of cookies that are all dry and crumbly. Do you understand?
3: Yes, ma'am.
5: Yep, God's grace can be a wonderful thing. None of us deserves it, but the Lord pours it on us anyway. Best of all, it's something we can pass along to others. It's sort of like showing folks just a little bit of what God is like.

learning curve. This doesn't seem like

0: To order a copy of today's program, Miss Helga Grissom, just log on to pawsandtails.org. Miss Helga Grissom was written by Jeff White and directed by Eric Basil. Our script supervisor was Phil Lawler. The song, A Little Grace, was written by Sandy Howell and Shelley Spady. Music was by John Campbell, and our sound designer was Jerry Swofford. Paws and Tales is an Insight for Living production. On the next episode of Paws and Tales...
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0: Hey, Dad.
1: Hey, Emily. You look like you're feeling worse. Why don't you go lay down?
0: No, it's just a cold. I'll be all right. Is it okay if Matthew comes in for a drink?
1: Sure. Hey, Matthew.
2: Hi, Mr. Jones.
1: Good timing. I need your help.
0: Ours? What are you doing?
1: I'm trying out a new recipe. Sit down. See if this clears up your head, Em.
0: A new recipe? Oh, no, Dad.
1: No comments, at least until you try it. Here. There you go. So tell me, what do you think?
2: Water, please.
1: You don't like it?
0: Let's talk about the word like for a minute, Dad.
2: No offense, Mr. Jones, but what exactly is this stuff?
1: Well, it's chili, of course.
0: Chili?
1: Yes, chili. You really didn't know.
2: Well, I guess it's sort of chili-like in color and texture.
0: But what's this lumpy stuff?
1: Cornmeal. That's the brilliant part, don't you see? Our family likes to put corn chips in chili. But the problem is that the chili to corn chip ratio is always changing. Either you need more chili because you put in too many corn chips, or you constantly need to refresh the corn chip supply in your bowl. So I thought, hey, why not make something that gives you the perfect synthesis of taste? A pre-mixed chili and corn chip meal. Hassle-free and ready to eat.
2: Oh, well, that's a great idea, Mr. Jones.
1: You really think so?
2: Sure. In theory.
1: In theory. Now you're just trying not to hurt my feelings. Come on, Emily. You don't worry about things like diplomacy. Give it to me straight.
0: Well, Dad, to be honest, this is one of those times when you've thought things over just a little too much, and in doing that, missed the point.
1: Oh. So what point did I miss?
0: Well, the whole point of corn chips and chili is to give it some crunch.
1: Crunch. Yeah, that makes sense.
0: And another thing, Dad. There's supposed to be like a zing to it.
1: Zing?
0: Yeah, zing. What did you put in the chili part of the chili?
1: Well, what you would expect, I guess. Beans, hamburger meat, tomatoes, the usual.
0: What about chili powder?
1: I put a teaspoon in. You know how chili powder makes me get all sweaty on my forehead? So I cut back. Besides, it was all we had left.
0: A teaspoon? What's the recipe call for?
1: Well, let's see. 2 to 4 tablespoons.
0: Aha! So you don't have much chili powder in it at all. I don't think you can call it chili without chili powder, Dad.
1: Well, when you're right, you're right. I'll call your mom to pick up more at the store.
2: We can go to the store to get some, and I can get a drink.
0: Good idea. Dad, don't touch anything until we get back.
1: Gotcha. And thanks for being honest with me, Emily. I count on that. You saved me a lot of embarrassment at the church meeting tonight.
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2: So, you really tell your dad what you think?
0: Of course. Don't you tell your dad what you think?
2: Yeah, but not the way you do it. You're blunt. I don't think my dad would handle blunt very well. He might think I was being disrespectful.
0: In my family, being straightforward and honest is the highest form of respect.
2: Yeah, well, that sounds good in theory.
0: In theory? Like my dad's chili was a good idea? In theory?
2: Something like that. Oh, here comes Barrett. You may want to warn him about your dad's chili.
0: Oh, in the bushes, quick!
2: What? What's wrong with you?
0: Shh! Barrett is walking Priscilla Peterson home from band practice.
2: So?
0: This is so cute. I think Barrett really likes her.
2: Great. So why are we hiding in the bushes?
0: Because they're having a private conversation and they won't have it if they see us.
2: Isn't that spying?
0: It's not spying. I'm staying out of the way so he won't feel embarrassed about being seen with Priscilla in front of his little sister. You mustn't ruin the moment.
2: Uncle going to think through what you just said and come back with a good reason why it's still spying. Give me a minute.
0: Shh! Here they come.
4: Your trombone solo was really good today, Barrett.
5: Thanks. Your flute playing was really, flute-like.
4: Thanks. Well, I guess I'll see you tomorrow.
5: Yeah, I will be seen. Tomorrow, I mean. See ya.
4: Bye.
2: So your big romantic moment is over. Can we go now?
0: Yeah, he needs a lot of work. Oh, wait! Here comes somebody else!
8: Well, well, well. If it isn't Barrett, skinny as a carrot, mangy like a ferret.
5: Huh? Oh, hi, Jay.
8: Was that your girlfriend?
5: Nobody said she's my girlfriend.
8: Yeah, sure. As if Priscilla Peterson would go for a skinny as a carrot, mangy like a ferret guy like you.
5: I don't know what she'd go for, and I don't really care.
8: Yeah. Oh, that's a good thing. I mean, since nobody likes a loser who plays the trombone.
5: I guess not. Look, Jay, why don't you go home and search for your brain? I think you left it in your sock drawer.
8: As if I'd keep my brain in a sock drawer. Come on.
5: Snappy comeback, Jay. Good job. Let's continue this witty repartee later, okay?
8: Let's say we continue our rippy wet toupee right here and right now, huh? Huh?
0: That's it, Jay. Leave my brother alone.
5: Emily? Emily? Matthew? Where'd you come from?
2: Sorry, Barrett.
8: Oh, so little sister has to come save her big brother.
5: No, Emily.
0: You amaze me, Jay. You really do.
8: I do?
0: I thought the traditional school bully was just a stereotype, but I guess I was wrong.
8: I guess you were. What's she talking about, Barrett?
5: Beats me.
0: I'm talking about you working out your own insecurities by picking on my brother. Is it a threat to you that he plays a brass instrument? Is that it?
8: Oh, no, I...
0: Or maybe it's that he has the maturity to recognize his first love before you've even gone beyond the cooties stage.
5: First what?
0: Emily?
8: Priscilla has cooties?
0: Apparently you still believe that being overly aggressive will get you somewhere in life. Well, you just remember this, Jay, and remember it well. It's the sensitive artists in the world, like my brother here, who inspire greatness in people, not nearsighted, overgrown, pickle-headed bullies like yourself. Right, Matthew?
2: Oh, look at the time. I really need to get home now. See you guys later.
0: Matthew? Matthew! Anyway, let that be a lesson to you. I'm going now for chili powder.
8: Wow. What's up with your sister, Barrett?
5: I don't know. She does this kind of thing every now and then.
8: Oh, all right. Well, see you tomorrow.
5: Yeah, see ya. Sisters.

0: Well, I'm glad James Abuse didn't put you off practicing your trombone.
1: Is Matthew still with you? I need to talk to him.
0: Talk to him? Isn't there something you want to say to me?
1: No, I don't think so.
0: Hello, Barrett. I think a thank you would be appropriate.
1: Thank you? For what?
0: For defending you from Jay.
1: Oh, is that what you did? Funny, I thought you embarrassed yourself and me by throwing a tirade at Jay.
0: A tirade? Barrett, he would have trounced you if I hadn't jumped out of the bushes to save you.
1: Yeah, the bushes. What were you doing in there?
0: Trying to give you and Priscilla a little private time. And boy, could I give you some pointers about her.
1: Not interested.
0: You need help, Barrett.
1: Nah, I need you to leave me alone so I can practice.
2: Oh, Emily, just the person I was looking for. Try some of this. It's a new batch of chili.
0: Sure. You see, Barrett, Dad knows how to seek and take advice.
2: What do you think? Honestly.
1: Yeah, Em. Honestly.
3: I need ice water. Ice water.
2: Does that mean she liked it or not?
1: I'm sure she loved it. I think you should make her eat the whole bowl.
0: Looking for you all day. Where have you been?
1: Busy.
0: What are you working on?
1: A birthday card.
0: A birthday card? This is a lot of technical stuff for a birthday card.
1: It's a special kind of card.
0: Really? Who's it for?
1: Barrett.
0: Barrett? My brother Barrett? But his birthday isn't for another 3 months.
1: It's not for Barrett's birthday. It's for Barrett to give to someone for her birthday.
0: Aha! Her? Priscilla Peterson? Her birthday is this week. So, what's that have to do with you?
1: He wanted me to rig this card up so that a digital recording would go off when she opens it. Here, I'll show you.
0: Is that Barrett playing?
1: Yeah, but wait. This isn't any old musical birthday card. I've mixed in a separate track with Barrett's voice.
4: Happy birthday, Priscilla. I hope you're really chilla. Today we remember when you were a newborn baby. And everyone is celebrating, kinda. Maybe. I could have called you on the phone, but I was so very excited about the day you were born, I thought that you'd like it better if you heard it on my trombone.
0: Oh, my. Oh, goodness. Barrett can't give that card to Priscilla Peterson.
1: What? Sure he can. I'll have it ready by tomorrow morning.
0: No, Matthew. That's the worst thing he could do.
1: Worst thing? What's wrong with it?
0: Barrett's never gonna win Priscilla's heart with this. It's not what a girl wants. A girl wants to be swept off her feet. She wants romance.
1: But I don't think Barrett was going for romance. We're too young to be talking about things like romance.
0: No offense, Matthew, but you're a boy. I don't think you know what a girl wants.
1: And you would?
0: Yes, in case you haven't noticed, I'm a girl.
1: Yeah, but you're not a normal girl. You're like my great Aunt Margaret trapped in a girl's body.
0: Oh, that better be a compliment.
1: I love my great Aunt Margaret. Most of the time.
0: Maybe.
1: Hey, what are you doing?
0: You use this thing to record Barrett's trombone, right?
1: Yeah, but...
0: And you can put any track on that card.
1: Sure, but...
0: Then I need you to help me, Matthew. We're going to do Barrett a favor. We're going to change that card. What if we took his happy birthday and changed it around a little?
1: You mean like this?
5: Happy birthday, happy
0: but
5: birthday.
0: But lower. Pitch it lower.
5: Happy birthday, happy birthday.
0: In fact, let's pitch everything he says lower. And that song's gotta go.
1: But it's Barrett's song.
0: Yeah, I know. That's why it's got to go. Let's see what Mr. Whitaker has around here.
1: His music and sound effects discs are over there.
0: Aha! Trombones! Let's try one of these. Let's use one of those.
1: You're kidding.
0: Ooh, with a drum track.
1: Oh, brother.
0: Let's hear the whole thing together.
6: Happy birthday, baby. I'm so very excited that you were born.
0: I love it. It's playful. It suggests the relationship has a future.
1: Is that what it suggests?
0: Don't overthink it, Matthew. When it comes to matters of the heart, you need to go with your gut.
1: Heart, gut, whatever. I just don't think this is a good idea.
0: Well, you'll see after she opens the card. I'll give it to Barrett tonight.
1: No, not just yet. I still gotta work on the final mix. I can hand it off to him tomorrow.
0: Okay, but tell him to give it to her on the way home from band practice.
1: Why then?
0: To give them optimum private time.
1: And so you can hide in the bushes and watch?
0: Right. Oh, and just make sure you seal the envelope so he doesn't know until she opens it. I can imagine his surprise.
1: Me too.

0: 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We always love hearing from you.
1: See you tomorrow, Kevin.
2: It's me, Emily, over here.
1: Oh, there you are. I thought you were going to hide in the other bushes.
2: This one is taller and easier for camouflage. Oh, the suspense is killing me. Did you get the card to him in time?
1: Yes.
2: And did you remember to seal the envelope before handing it off?
1: Yes.
2: And did you tell him to give it to her on the way home from band practice?
1: Yes.
2: Good man.
1: Look, I have some things to do, so I think I'll go home.
2: And miss this moment?
1: It's supposed to be their private moment, remember?
2: Shh! Look! Here they come!
1: What? No, I better go.
2: Too late. Get in here.
1: Not the bush again.
2: Oh, this is gonna be so great.
3: I don't know. I think Jerry's tuba playing is a little off. It's pouring the energy down on the piece. Mozart's work needs passion.
4: Passion. That's right.
2: Well, come on, Pirit. Don't talk her to death.
3: Priscilla, I have something for you.
2: He's reaching into his book bag. He's taking out the card. This is it.
1: Yeah, this is it.
2: A birthday card?
3: Uh-huh. Homemade, too. Open it.
4: Aw, how sweet. You know, you really didn't have to do this.
3: It's your birthday.
2: They walked on. Why did they walk on?
1: Why hang around a bush?
2: Oh, she's opening it. And I can't hear a thing.
1: Maybe it's better that way.
2: Look at her. Look at her face. What did I tell you, Matthew? What did I tell you?
1: Well, Emily, when you're right, you're right.
2: And boy, was I right. Look at that hug she's giving him. Wow. This feels good, Matthew. This feels really good. Just let this be a lesson to you. Sometimes you have to take chances in life. Remember that.
1: Chances. Got it.
2: I mean, no offense, Matthew, but you're usually just too timid about things. You need to believe in yourself a little more. Go out there and get what you want.
1: Go out and get it. Got it.
2: Oh, look. She's gone. He's coming over. Come on.
1: What? Wait.
2: Well, hello there, Romeo.
1: Oh, hey, Em. Still crawling around in the bushes? Hey, Matthew. Thanks for doing that card for me. I just gave it to her. I think she really liked it. Great.
2: So, she really liked the card?
1: Yeah. Well, actually, she said she loved it.
2: There. What did I tell you, Matthew? So, I guess you were a little bit surprised, too. Huh, Barrett?
1: You got that right. It sounded better than I ever imagined. What'd you put in those speakers, Matthew? Subwoofers? I did a little trick with the EQ to bring out the low end. Well, it made my trombone sound awesome.
2: Whoa, whoa. Wait a minute. Your trombone?
1: Yeah.
2: Your trombone?
1: Yeah, my trombone. Why?
2: Not another trombone?
1: No.
2: And your voice didn't sound different?
1: No, it's what we recorded yesterday. Priscilla thought it was hysterical.
2: She did?
1: Yeah, it was perfect. Thanks again, Matthew. You are the man. Sure. Anytime. I gotta go.
2: Oh, no, you don't, Matthew. Stay right here.
1: But
2: stay.
1: Okay. Well, we'll see you guys later. See ya.
2: See you later.
1: I owe you one, Matthew. Big time.
2: You didn't change the card?
1: Oh, I changed it. Back. It wouldn't have been right to do that to Barrett, Em. It's not what he wanted.
2: But Matthew, how could you? How could you do that to me?
1: It wasn't about you, remember? It was about Barrett and Priscilla. And you saw how it went.
2: Yeah, I saw, but why didn't you tell me?
1: Because you wouldn't take no for an answer. You were so sure of yourself that you wouldn't even consider the possibility that, well,
2: that what?
1: That you were wrong.
2: I was wrong?
1: It happens to the best of us. I'll see you later, Emily. Oh, and here's your version. I thought you might want it.
2: Wrong?

0: Hey, Em.
1: Hi, Dad.
0: I have something for you.
1: Oh, chili, I presume.
0: You betcha.
1: No, I really don't think that I'm in the
0: mood for it. Just one more time. I think we got it right this time.
1: Well, it certainly smells better than the last time.
0: Mm-hmm. Go on. Take a bite.
1: Hmm. Hey. That's good, Dad.
0: Yes.
1: Flavorful,
0: uh-huh.
1: Just the right amount of zing, And the corn chips are crunchy.
0: Yeah.
1: This may be the best chili I've ever had.
0: Wow. Well, I hope that's not just the cold medicine talking.
1: Nope.
0: Well, good. Yeah, you know, I realized that I was so busy trying to be clever and different about my chili that I didn't do the smart thing.
1: What smart thing?
0: Well, find the right balance between what I wanted to do and what needed to be done.
1: I know what you mean.
0: Do you? Is that why you've been hiding in your room all afternoon?
1: Yeah. The thing is, Dad, when I feel strongly about something, it's hard to hold it in. I want to take action.
0: And that's one of the things we love about you.
1: Really?
0: Sure. But you have to remember to control your intelligence, passion, and action with some wisdom and discernment. You know, balance.
1: But how can I do that?
0: Well, you have to stop and think. Do you want what you want because you want it, or because it's the right thing?
1: That's hard.
0: Yep. But it'll save you a lot of trouble in the long run. It's easy to be wrong even when you're trying to do the right thing. That's why we have to step back and give it some thought. Praying is even a better way to go about it.
1: It's still hard to do.
0: Yeah, I know. And I'm not sure it ever gets easier. Someone as bright as you are will always have to struggle for the right balance. Well, dinner is served. Come on down to the dining room.
1: Okay. Hey, Dad?
0: Yeah.
1: Thanks.
2: Happy birthday, baby. I'm so very excited that you were born.
3: Hey, that's a wild song. What is it?
1: Birthday card.
3: Wow. I wish I had that to give Priscilla instead of my card.
1: What?
3: I'm kidding, Emily.
1: Oh.
3: Look, Matthew told me what you tried to do. Thanks for trying to look out for me. I know you meant well.
1: You're welcome.
4: It's time for dinner. Come on down.
3: Let's eat.
1: Do you really think it was good?
3: Sure. You should start a new card line.
1: Only if you provide the voice and the music.
3: And Matthew does the mix.
1: Deal! But I'm the president, right?
3: Yeah, Em. You can be the president.

0: Sometimes it's easy to think that because we're smart or talented, people should listen to what we have to say. We give advice and tell our friends what to do and may even get annoyed when they don't listen to us. Even though our intentions may be good, we can forget how we hurt or offend others by trying to boss them around. When I look through my Bible, I see lots of verses that talk about keeping quiet and listening to people wiser than we are before we try to give advice. Here's one. In the book of James, chapter 1, he says, "Take note of this. Everyone should be quick to listen, slow to speak, and slow to become angry." Oh, and here's a good one in Proverbs 17. "A person of knowledge uses words with restraint, and a person of understanding is even-tempered. Even a fool is thought wise if he keeps silent, and discerning if he holds his tongue." When we want to do our best at something, we should listen carefully to advice from our parents, friends, and teachers, even if they don't tell us what we want to hear. Of course, it's always a good idea to ask God to guide our words and advice, because when our words are lined up with His, we can be sure we're saying the right thing. To learn more about today's episode, When You're Right, You're Right, and to discover other episodes that feature citizens of Odyssey making choices that sounded good in theory, visit us online at witsend.org. Today's adventure is included in album 51, Take It From the Top, along with 11 other adventures. 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In Canada, that address is Box 9800, Vancouver, BC, V6B4G3. 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When You're Right, You're Right was written by Kirby Atkins and Paul McCusker, with sound design by Nathan Jones, music by Tim Hossman. Our cast included Christina Pacelli, Zach Callison, Andy Pessoa, and Joel McCrary. And I'm Chris, hoping you'll join us again next time for more Adventures in Odyssey.
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1: Hi, this is Ben Lowell, and this is Back to the Bible Canada with Dr. John Neufeld. Today, we're continuing our series, Living the Truth, with a message titled, Christian Slaves. So turn in your Bibles to 1 Timothy chapter 6, verses 1 to 2, as we join Dr. Neufeld now.
2: I'm reading 1 Timothy 6, 1 to 2, which says, "Let all who are under a yoke as bond servants regard their own masters as worthy of all honor, so that the name of God and the teaching may not be reviled. Those who have believing masters must not be disrespectful on the ground that they are brothers. Rather, they must serve all the better, since those who benefit by their good service are believers and beloved. Teach and urge these things." Now, before I deal with the problem of slavery and the apparent scandal that the New Testament urges slaves to submit to their masters, let's start by understanding our passage in context. 1 Timothy chapter 5 and then on to chapter 6 are chapters that deal with the internal life of the church. We've dealt with how people are to treat each other, and then we've gone on through a lengthy passage regarding widows. Then the way in which a congregation is to think about and treat their pastors. That was in chapter 5, but lest we think that the internal life of the church is the only concern in chapter 5, let's remember that looming over the entire book is the idea that the Church of Jesus is the pillar and buttress of truth to the world. The church alone can bring the gospel of Jesus to the world. But if the church is not behaving in a way that the church is intended for her to behave, well, then her witness falls down and the world can't hear the gospel. And so proper behavior in the household of God is what is necessary for the church to continue to proclaim Christ. Now, chapter 6 begins with a word to Christian slaves. Now, this is very important. It's not as if 1 Timothy 6, verse 1 is a word about slavery in the world, and it's an instruction that slave owners can use to justify slavery and to force slaves to submit to their harsh demands no matter what they are. You know, keep that in mind. The book is about how to make the gospel available to the world, and we're going to return to that. Well, good. So now let's talk about slaves and slavery. It's difficult to come up with accurate numbers, but in my own reading, I've read estimates, you know, ranging from about one-third to one-half of all the people living in the Roman Empire were, in fact, slaves. And so since the Church of Jesus often reached out to the poor and the marginalized, one would have to imagine that a large part of the church was comprised of slaves. They were slaves when they heard the gospel, and now being in Christ, they no doubt wondered what to do with their slavery, now that they were called sons and daughters of God. And to carry on with the context, Paul will move from the matter of slavery to a renewed warning about false teachers, and then he will move on to have words to speak to those who are wealthy. Now, overall, Paul is concerned with how the dynamic inside the church will impact her ability to reach the outside world with the gospel. And so, as always in this book, Paul is concerned that Christian behavior reflect well on the watching world. Well, very good. Let's get back to the matter of the scandal. If Paul's concern is that slaves behave in such a way that they give no ground for accusation that the teaching of the gospel should not be reviled, well, it would seem that one way to do that is for slaves to treat their masters with honor. Rather than lead a revolutionary movement to eradicate slavery, the Bible seems to do the opposite. It's asking slaves to knuckle under. And there is the rub. In our contemporary world, over which still hangs the awful memory of the African slave trade, passages like this one do seem to present the world with a bad witness today. I mean, after all, was the Christian faith in its infancy pro-slavery? And it's not just here. You know, in 1 Timothy 6 that we read such a command. You know, Ephesians 6, verse 5 commands slaves to obey their earthly masters, and it says, with fear and trembling. And for some, that kind of talk in the face of something as inhumane as slavery, well, that's surely a scandal. After all, what then is the nature of the Christian faith? And so let's not flinch, but let's talk about the New Testament church's relationship to slavery. Now, we need to begin by saying that our conception of slavery and that of the Roman world 2,000 years ago and even further back, you know, to the Old Testament when Moses gave the law some 3,500 years ago, I mean, all those time periods in history have very different outworkings and definitions of what is meant by slavery. So let's start then by identifying what we think about when we think about slavery today. I will say we typically think about two things. First, we tend to think about the scourge of African slavery in the Western world, especially in the 1600s and 1700s. And second, we tend to think about human trafficking in the world today. So let's start with the tragedy of the African slave trade. As far as we know, slavery was introduced to the North American continent in the year 1619. It was a privateer ship or a pirate ship that brought 20 enslaved Africans to the shore in Jamestown, Virginia, which was then a British colony. And over time, the slave trade flourished, captured by their own countrymen in Africa and sold to European traders. Slaves were sent to Europe and North America. And in case you didn't know it, yes, Canada did have slaves, that is, before we became a nation, but we were under British rule. Slavery was abolished in the British Empire in 1834, ending slavery here as well. And of course, as we know, the U.S. fought a civil war ending slavery in 1865, some 30 years later. But along the way, over some 250 years of African slavery, it had been a brutal business. Harriet Beecher Stowe's moving book, Uncle Tom's Cabin, painted a picture of cruelty that shocked the senses. And several things need to be remembered about the North American and European African slavery experience. Slavery was ethnic. Many felt that Africans were an inferior race, and so it was, at its very roots, not just slavery, but it was institutional racism. And furthermore, African slavery was overwhelmingly cruel. Slaves were not permitted to read and so were kept in a permanent inferior status. Slaves' living conditions were often horrific. One wouldn't keep an animal in that way. The rights of slaves were non-existent, and so they were easily beaten. Women were often raped without any appeal to law. Slavery was overwhelmingly racist, and so much so that many whites honestly believed in the superiority of the white race. And so when we in our world think of slavery, that's what we tend to think about. But we also think about human trafficking, including the sex trade in which young girls are often kidnapped and sold in financial desperation. Their innocence is plundered and their lives are destroyed. The U.S. State Department says that there are still over 100 countries in the world today that have some form of slavery. Forms of modern slavery include forced child labor, forced marriage, commercial sexual exploitation, bonded labor, and forced recruitment into revolutionary military groups. We hear of young teenagers captive and forced to become killers. And so from that vantage point, it seems quite reasonable and proper to ask the question, how in the world could the Bible command slaves to submit to their masters? Of course, in many cases, that was the only option. But to make it a biblical command, well, that seems oppressive and cruel. But of course, as is often the case, we start from our contemporary experience and then read that back into the scripture. And that should not be so. So let's start from the ancient perspective. It is true that the Mosaic Law, some 350 years old now, did allow for slavery. Slavery is an ancient practice and Israel inherited it, what the ancient world thought was acceptable. But the Old Testament made laws around slavery, and here's one that might surprise you. Exodus 21 verse 2 says, "When you buy a Hebrew slave, he shall serve you 6 years, and in the seventh he shall go out free for nothing." Now, there already it sounds very different from African slavery. African slavery was either for life, or if one could have someone purchase their freedom, that was grace. But here for Hebrew slaves, slavery could not go on for more than 6 years. However, there were cases where a slave might want to remain in the house of his or her master. You know, in that case, there was a procedure to allow for that. Does that sound strange? You know, a slave might say, "I'm treated very well. My lifestyle is better than I could find somewhere else." And furthermore, there were laws governing the treatment of slaves. Exodus 21, 26 and 27 says, "When a man strikes the eye of his slave, male or female, and destroys it, he shall let the slave go free because of his eye. If he knocks out a tooth of his slave, male or female, he shall let the slave go free because of his tooth." And so slaves were protected from abuse by the law. The Old Testament never considered slaves to be lesser human beings, and it gave them the same protection that it would give a free man. Oh, but that leads to a question. How did a person end up in slavery? Well, there are a number of ways, but by far

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2: There were Old Testament rules regarding the purchase of slaves who were captives of war. These were slaves that were not Israelites, and I won't have time to discuss this. But let's fast forward to the world of the first century, the world in which Paul gave orders for Christians to obey their masters. What was slavery like in the Roman world? Well, that's a question that's not easily answered. A number of historians have pointed out that slavery in the Roman world could be a very brutal business. But others have also pointed out that under Caesar Augustus, a great many laws had been put into effect that did provide protection for slaves. Again, we don't have time to get into the details, but we do notice that the text we've read begins with the words, "Let all who are under the yoke as bondservants or slaves." Paul agrees, it is a yoke. But the term yoke should not conjure up an image of abuse. Rather, a yoke refers to labor in which the one under the yoke is being directed by someone else. That person is under someone else's authority. They don't have the freedom to quit or to sue for better work conditions. You know, in some ways, you might think of the economic yoke that people bear today. Let's say a person has a family, but he also has debts. Quitting his job, that's not an option. He might feel the same yoke as an ancient slave might feel, but I'm getting ahead of myself. Let's get back to Roman slavery. This is a difficult enterprise to describe. Yeah, a great many slaves lived in very difficult conditions, but we also know of a great many slaves who were highly educated. Some were physicians, others ran businesses for their masters, and still others were philosophers and teachers. Some slaves lived in very expensive houses that were their own and lived lives that free men could never even dream of. And yet, horribly, some slaves were forced to participate as gladiators killing one another for sport to a bloodthirsty crowd. All of that to say, there is not one picture that should come to mind when we think of slaves in the ancient world. Again, like in the Old Testament, Roman slavery came out of a wide variety of situations. Sometimes people became slaves because they were a part of the defeated armies of Rome. Instead of being executed, they're sold as slaves. Still others became slaves because they'd broken the law. Others, as we've seen before, were indentured slaves who were in slavery until their full debt was paid off. And still others sold themselves into slavery. And then there were those who were kidnapped and sold into slavery. Paul mentions this last group back in 1 Timothy 1 verse 10 when he spoke of enslavers. He said these people were unholy and profane, ungodly sinners. I hope you're beginning to capture an image of slavery which is not one-dimensional, nor an image that resembles the horrors of the African slave trade. This is different. But even so, even if a great many slaves basically held down a job as we would think of it today and had a reasonable standard of living and could have a family and live out a normal life, and yet, should not the New Testament have spoken against slavery and this form of economic oppression? See, if the Apostle Paul had carried on a crusade against slavery as a system, well, it would have resulted in economic chaos, and it would have branded the Christian movement as subversive and a revolutionary system. Very few would have heard the saving message of Jesus and his call to be reconciled to the Father. Instead, Christianity would have been understood only politically, and that was the danger. The message of the gospel would have been lost. However, does the New Testament ignore the difficulties of being a slave? Well, hardly. We might think of that one chapter book in the New Testament, the book of Philemon. It's a short letter written by Paul to a Christian slave owner, a man named Philemon, and yeah, you heard me right, he was a Christian slave owner. He has a slave by the

0: name of Onesimus. And Onesimus has run away, and Paul came upon him in Rome, and he won him to faith in Christ. And with that, Paul sends Onesimus back to Philemon. And yes, you did hear me right. Paul sent this slave back to his master. But the letter of Philemon is utterly countercultural. Listen to what Paul says in Philemon 15 and 16. He writes, "For this perhaps is why he was parted from you for a while, that you might have him back forever, no longer as a bondservant, but more than a bondservant, as a beloved brother, especially to me, but how much more to you, both in the flesh and in the Lord." That was the miracle of the New Testament. For the first time, the world was hearing that Christian slaves and their Christian masters were brothers and sisters in Christ of one family together, and that changed everything. They were not slave and master, they were brothers and sisters in one family. You know, it's been commented on more than one occasion that under such circumstances, slavery as an oppressive institution was destined to die. Now then, having said that, let's get back to slaves obeying their masters. The theologian R.C.H. Lenski has written, "If a Christian slave dishonored his master in any way by disobedience, by acting disrespectfully, but speaking shamefully of his master, the worst consequence would not be the beating he would receive, but the curses he would cause his master to hurl at this miserable slave's God, his religion, and the teaching he had embraced." So that is what this new religion teaches its converts. Instead of bringing honor to the true God and the gospel, this slave would bring about the very opposite, to the devil's delight. And that brings us back to what Paul is saying in this book. He wants the behavior of believers to be such that the gospel is unhindered. Now, I suppose I might also add here that the Christian faith had no power in that day to change slavery. Christianity had no political power. But given time, as the gospel grew, an entire institution of slavery would end. And so that's the explanation of verse 1. "Let all who are under the yoke as bondservants regard their own masters as worthy of all honor, so that the name of God and the teaching may not be reviled." We might then apply that to our situation. Whomever you work for, make sure that your attitude toward your employer is such that when they think about your faith in your God and the gospel you proclaim, that there's no reason at all to curse Jesus. May your attitude at work be such that people say, "Well now, if that's what Jesus does for those who work for a living, let's have more Christians. It's good for the economy, but in so doing, let the gospel be heard loud and clear." Now then, Paul's not done, because there is another issue. If the Christian gospel was such that it ultimately leveled the playing field between slaves and masters, then it might be that once a slave saw that he had a Christian master, he might well say, "Well, if that's the case, I no longer have to be in submission to him. After all, we're equals. If he tells me what needs to be done, well, then I'll tell him what needs to be done. He's not my boss. He's my brother." And interestingly enough, in that regard, Christian tradition teaches us that in the case of Onesimus, the runaway slave, in due time, Onesimus became a bishop in the ancient church. For among the Christians, a slave could rise to be a leader of God's people, and that was the glorious nature of the Christian faith. But these wonderful and glorious truths of the gospel might be misunderstood. Imagine the conflict between slave and free if the master of his business could no longer take leadership in his work. What if the realization that there's level ground before the cross led to chaos in the workplace? And again, this is so easily transferred to our situation. If you have a Christian boss, you have to do what he says. Aren't you brothers? And if you are, what right does he have to tell you what to do? And against this background and the realization for potential abuse, Paul writes to clarify any misunderstandings. Look again at verse 2. "Those who have believing masters must not be disrespectful on the ground that they are brothers. Rather, they must serve all the better, since those who are benefited by their good service are believers and beloved. Teach and urge these things." In other words, if you're working hard for your non-Christian master, ensuring that the name of Jesus is not libeled, then think that when you have a Christian master, you should work all the harder. Well, because those who are benefited by the work of the slave is their Christian master. Imagine what happens when a Christian business person or a Christian company owner prospers. Well, you might say, "Well, I guess they're getting richer, Well, that might be. But what happens when a faithful Christian becomes rich? As we get to the end of 1 Timothy, we'll see that Paul has some very clear instructions to the wealthy as to what they are to do. If wealthy Christians actually take the gospel seriously, then that wealthy Christian will make sacrificial giving not just a priority, but as a calling from God, a sacred obligation. And so when a Christian employee works extra hard for a Christian boss, that employee will have a wonderful privilege of partnershiping in the advancement of the gospel. Paul says those who are benefited by the extra work of the believing slave, those are believers. Think of it. That employer is one in Christ's family with the slave. Why wouldn't you want to benefit him or her?
1: John, thanks so much for your message. You know, it's been pretty in-depth, but what would you say to people, or what could people say to others that say the Bible supports slavery?
0: Well, I think the first thing that we need to respond is to say, no, it does not. And then I think we might be able to say to someone, would you like to go through some Bible passages and let me help to show you how those that you might consider to be a pro-slavery passage is anything but that. So I would think that we should look to engage in a dialogue, but if no dialogue is called for and just a very simple answer, I think the simple answer is no, it does not. In fact, the Bible levels the ground so that slaves and masters are on solid ground together.
1: Thanks so much, John. And remember to join us again next week as we continue our series, Living the Truth, right here on Back to the Bible Canada, Bible teaching you can trust. The gospel isn't just a message, it's the power of God to save. Paul said it himself in Romans 1:16, and that truth still changes lives today. At Back to the Bible Canada, that's at the heart of everything we do. 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
3: It's time for a little fun. I'm celebrating a pretty big birthday real soon, so the thought of making you laugh at my ripe old age brings me great joy. After all, I am turning 48, I think. Maybe it's more. But age is just a number, they say. My grandson asked, "How old are you, Grandpa?" I told him. He said, "I don't know that number." Neither do I. Some people my age jog and mountain climb. I feel good just getting my leg through my underwear without losing my balance. Can I say that? I've got some great and godly friends who help me laugh by sending me very disturbing birthday cards. Another year older, our thoughts are with you at this difficult time. Happy birthday to a guy who can remember his childhood phone number but can't remember a password he created yesterday. Another birthday? Weren't you old enough last year? Cards. Well, one of the great joys of being a believer in Jesus is that we have a purpose at every stage of life. Job 32:7 says, "Those who are older should speak, for wisdom comes with age." It's a great joy to still have a voice and be speaking all over the country. But whatever your age, life can get serious. Some of us have deadlines and meetings, and we're acquiring ulcers and late-onset hemorrhoids. Keeping Laugh Again vibrant and alive has me busier than a church fan in August. So it's time we relax a little and laugh. Where better to turn than to children, who, I'm told, laugh 200 times a day? We adults laugh about 4 times a day, so let's try catching up a little with these knee slappers I've been collecting. My grandson Ezra said, "Mom, I've got an owie, and only a cookie can make it better. A 3-year-old pulled out a chessboard from a storage box and said to his mom, I haven't played this in years. He was 3. A dad overheard his 11-year-old daughter record her voicemail greeting. Hi, you've reached my voicemail. When you hear the beep, hang up and send me a text. Oh, wow, that's the next generation. One mom wrote, my 4-year-old learned all about wrinkles today after she asked me where I got my forehead stripes. Forehead stripes. I have a few. Another mom asked her 5-year-old to share her grapes with her brother. Her daughter said, I haven't figured out how to do that yet, and carried on eating the grapes. Mom, where are your dirty clothes? 10-year-old, on the floor. Mom, where should they be? 10-year-old, on the floor where you can't see them. Shauna and her husband have a 3-year-old who believes the whole world revolves around her. One night when her daddy was out socializing, she asked her mom what he was doing. Mom told her he was having fun with his friends. She was shocked and replied, he can't be having fun there when I'm here. Brenda was writing in her journal at the kitchen table while her grandson, age 10, sat eating his cereal. He watched her writing in cursive, then said, you should learn how to print. Nobody's ever going to be able to read that. Well, time for one more. Stacy's 4-year-old daughter was sitting in an adjacent room and sneezed. After a brief pause, a little voice came from the room. Isn't anyone going to bless you, me? I love that. It's a good question, isn't it? Well, here are 3 words that no one seems to mind when we use. My wife met Burton Cummings of the Guess Who, a rock and roll icon, on a flight, got a picture with him and said, God bless you. Burton said, you too. See how many times you can say it today. Do it with a smile and great joy. Now, go make someone's day. Oh, and God bless you, my friend.
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1: 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Here's Jacqueline Clements and Les Moore with today's Story of Hope.
2: So with us today, Les, we have an amazing guest, just like the rest of them that we have had in our studio. But today we have Kayla Patinga.
3: Yeah,
2: is that correct?
3: Yeah, for sure.
2: Yeah, Caleb's got a really unique story because it actually made worldwide news. So Caleb was part of a worldwide story that happened in 2016, but it happened right here in Calgary, Alberta, Canada. And Caleb, although we're excited to have you to tell your story in our studio, it's not exciting. It's not an exciting story, but I want you to just dive in and tell us all about it.
3: Yeah, so it started on February 6th of 2016. Me and seven other friends decided to go down the Canada Olympic Park bobsled track with our sleds. We had done it 1 week prior, and it had worked out, so we decided to take a couple more friends and try it out again. But this time it ended up going super horribly, and one sled made it through, but the other sleds all hit this chain about halfway down the track, and I passed out for a little bit. I woke up on the track in probably the worst pain I had ever experienced. I couldn't see, I couldn't move much, and I was just bleeding a lot out of my mouth and my face. About an hour later, the ambulance came and took us off the track and took me to the hospital, and I woke up in the hospital again beside my dad talking to me, and he told me that my two best friends, Evan and Jordan Caldwell, had passed away in the accident, and that I had suffered some pretty serious injuries. And yeah, just hearing those words are probably, or most definitely, the worst moment of my life. It just had completely fallen apart. I didn't know how to process it or anything.
4: Maybe still having a hard time processing all these years later?
3: Yeah, for sure. At least from the physical side and also the emotional side, I've been able to recover over the past 3 years for sure. But it's definitely been a long journey, but it's been a good one. And I've definitely learned a lot more about God in these last 3 years than any other time in my life.
2: So this is going to be an emotional interview today, and so our listeners, just grab your Kleenex. There might be a couple of tears that fall even from our eyes sitting here, and we know this story, but I want to just dive just a little bit deeper. So that's like the story in a nutshell, but I want to know, how were you able to process it? And just from a physical side, you've had many surgeries. So tell us maybe first about your surgeries. What really did they have to do? Like what were we looking at, or what were they looking at?
3: Yeah, so I fractured my neck. So that was the big first one. So they put me in what's known as a halo brace, which is a pretty brutal contraption. They end up drilling four screws and are all around your head and putting this brace on your body that I had to wear for 3 months to heal that. But the more severe side was the rest of my face, because my entire face had pretty much been almost went concave, and just every bone had been broken in with the chain. So both my eyes, my nose, my whole upper and lower jaw were broken. So that all was fixed through just facial surgery. It took, I think it was about a 10 or 11 hour surgery, the first one.
4: Job.
3: Yeah, it was awesome.
2: You look great, Caleb.
3: Yeah, so off the first couple, they made this a dramatic difference. But over the past couple of years, they've just been doing little touches and doing more facial reconstruction surgeries. And at this point, I just had my 14th surgery. So it's been a long
2: 14th?
3: Journey for sure. Yeah.
2: And they're not just little surgeries. They're not minor surgeries. These are full-on hours.
3: Yeah, they're getting more minor. The last one I had was 4 hours, but there's been a couple where I just go in and, or especially around my eye, where they don't even have to fully put me under. They can just do it through general anesthetic.
2: Wow, that's
3: a little weird watching the doctor work on you. But most of them have been, yeah, fully under anesthetics.
4: You know, I know you gave us your story, as Jacqueline said, in a nutshell. But ever since I heard this story, and ever since I've heard people recount, I was at their funeral. I know their dad. He's told the story as well on the radio. And I guess part of me is still wanting to know more. Like, I guess there's some details that I'm just so curious about, not just for curiosity's sake, but just to understand a little bit better. Like, I'm wondering if we could maybe go back a little bit more. And so you guys were, this was like a Friday evening. You guys were at a youth group of all places, right?
3: Well, they came from youth group. I was actually at I just came straight from a big basketball game. It was a final for a tournament.
4: Okay.
3: But yeah.
4: Yeah.
2: Because you were, just even about basketball, you were one of the stars of the team. Can I say that?
3: Yeah, I was the MVP.
2: MVP, yes, yeah. That's what I thought. Yeah. So you definitely had a basketball potential career moving forward.
3: Yeah, for sure. I was looking to play at least university ball and possibly get some scholarships. But that was definitely one of the big things that when I first heard about, I was just like, even though it's such a minor part for a lot of people's sports, for me, sports is like a major part of my life. Mm. So hearing that I might not ever be able to play again, it was absolutely devastating. I mean, so far I've been able to get back and play basketball, but yeah, it's never been at the same level, but God has had other things in store for me for sure.
4: Mm-hmm. How did this evening, because you said earlier that you had gone down the week prior with a few friends and it went okay. How did this become such a big group? Like, how did it get organized to be more people?
3: It was honestly kind of random. We initially went down just me and two other guys went a week prior, and we went just super, super slow so that if there was any barriers or anything that we could avoid getting injured. So we went down and it worked out fine. We did it one more time. And again, obviously it was super wrong what we were doing, but we didn't think we were hurting anyone. And we just had a good fun time with it that night. And then we just told our friends about it the next day. And I guess a couple other guys wanted to try it out too. So we decided we would take them the next week to try it out. But that ended up being the big mistake to start it all off, is that at that point we thought it was safe.
4: So you didn't so check it just, out that night? You didn't check out?
3: No, and we just all piled in. And the more people you add per sled, the faster you go. So instead of doing one person per sled, we put three, which just speeds the whole thing up and just made it a way higher impact injury. So there was just multiple things that went into it that just made it turn out as badly as possible.
2: And at no point do we condone this action.
3: Yeah, for sure. This is a awful and really, really stupid mistake. Mm-hmm.
4: And then there you are. Are you at the top of the track? You went over the middle part. Like, where did you guys enter the track?
3: We just entered right at the top. And because it just, the park just backs right onto that neighborhood, right? So you just hop the fence and you can just walk right onto the track.
2: Mm-hmm. And at no point, just because our listeners potentially could be asking the question, there was no alcohol or drugs involved.
3: Nope. Yeah, we were completely sober. We were just adrenaline junkies and wanted the next big rush. And I mean, the actual part of going down the bobsled track was obviously a rush, but it's obviously a little bit of a rush trespassing and all that kind of sort of stuff you get into.
2: Go ahead. And really, I mean, you guys are good kids. You're good teens. It's not like you're looking to break rules all the time. And I mean, you love Jesus, and like, you're just good kids. You're just teens doing
4: a teen stupid thing.
3: Yeah, and that was our thought process. We had heard of people doing this as well, and we were trespassing, obviously, but we weren't hurting anyone. We weren't destroying anything. We weren't throwing trash or anywhere. We were just having some good old fun. But yeah, for sure, it was not right.
2: And we've all done, I would like to think, we've all done crazy, stupid things in our teens. So I get where you're coming from. Mm-hmm.
4: So take us back to the track. You're there, you've got this adrenaline rush because you broke a rule and you're trespassing and you want to get down quick. You want to have the thrill of the ride, etc. Was it just ad hoc in the way that you guys got in the sleds, or did you have it specifically organized who rode in which sleds?
3: Yeah, it was just kind of random. We all just piled in and just kind of did three-person. So we, me, Evan, and Mark Lyons, we went down first. And then I think second it was Danny and some of his friends. And then David and Jordan last, I think. That's how it kind of went. But the middle sled was the sled that they were able to duck and get under the chain. So they were able to call 911 and stuff. But the other two sleds is what caused all the problems.
4: Okay. Yep. Wow. And the rest, we know the rest of the story. How much of this do you remember? How much of it is a blur?
3: I remember honestly quite a bit. So I think I passed out for maybe 30 seconds, maybe longer after I got hit, because I was stopped when I had woken up on the track. But yeah, I just remember waking up in just absolutely the worst pain I'd ever experienced, and I couldn't see anything. I could barely hear. Couldn't really move. I could feel just blood coming out of my mouth, and I was starting to getting hard to breathe because all my bones were clogging up my throat. So yeah, I honestly started thinking that I might possibly die on the track, and started to say my final prayers, and would just focus on lying face first on the track so I could just keep my airway open mm-hmm. as long as possible until the firefighters were the ones who arrived first.
4: Well, and then of course we mourn with the loss of life, and we mourn with the tragedy, we mourn with just all that, you know, you're all going through. But believe it or not, through all of this tragedy, there's some light that has come out of it. Like when we read in the Bible that God will work all things out for good for those who love him and are called according to his purpose in Romans 8:28. Explain to us how there's been anything good come out of this. Like what?
2: Yeah, because this is your story.
3: Exactly. Like starting from a personal level, I know me, myself, and a lot of other people from the accident, it was obviously a horrible thing to go through, but

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1: We're impacted just by hearing the story. And yeah, I've heard many cases of lots of opportunities to share the gospel and people even coming to know Jesus Christ through it. And it's just been, I think the impact has been a lot bigger than even I know all the stories from. I mean, there's been thousands, if not tens of thousands of people following this story, and I'll never know the impact that it has had completely, but I know God is working through it for sure.
2: Yeah, because it really did go global.
3: Oh, yeah?
2: I mean, there were people all over the world, because everybody knows somebody who knows somebody who knows somebody.
1: Yeah, exactly.
2: And it just filters out, and it really does go like a wildfire.
1: Yeah.
2: You know, I have a question for you, Caleb, and it just came to me as you were speaking. Was there a moment of despair that you felt?
1: Yeah, so I guess I didn't tell the story exactly how it went down. So I initially woke up in the hospital really disorientated, and my dad told me I had been in a really bad accident and just told me I had a bunch of really bad injuries, but just kind of left it there. And I was still trying to process stuff, and I can't really remember. I was going in and out of consciousness kind of throughout that evening. Mm. But after they had left, it was just, I was in the ICU, and it was just me and the nurse overnight. Mm. But I couldn't go to sleep. And then I started thinking that if I was in this bad shape, did everyone actually make it out okay? So I actually found out from the nurse that night that after asking her if my friends are okay, she told me that two of my friends had passed away. And at that night was the worst night of my entire life, just trying to process it. I couldn't see. I was in complete darkness, couldn't move, in excruciating pain. And I was just like, just debating if I even was glad that I was still alive, right? Or wishing that I had actually passed away in that accident too. That night was for sure hard, but I definitely called out to God a lot that night, and he definitely responded to me.
3: What did you call out asking for? What did you call out saying, and how did he respond?
1: I just wanted to, I don't know, I just wanted some peace. Nothing in particular. I was just hurting, you know. That's way more from the emotional side of losing two amazing friends rather than the physical part of it. That part I knew I could get through, but dealing with losing two friends like that, I didn't know how to process that.
3: He comforted you?
1: Yeah.
3: God comforted you? You know, 2 Corinthians chapter 1 talks about, we are comforted, and then God uses it in a way that we can comfort others as well that are going through a hard time. Has there been any moments since this tragedy in 2016 where you have been able to comfort others that have gone through tragedy or loss?
1: Yeah, I've realized that going through something this dark, I have more empathy for people, and I can definitely relate to the hardships that people go through. Because I had a relatively picture-perfect life before that. So now seeing other people go through the emotional pain, and that's what I really empathize with, because even though I went through all this physical stuff, I think most people understand that when it comes to real pain, emotional pain is normally the worst and the deepest that goes the farthest. So getting through that is the most important part. And I've definitely learned a lot when it comes to grief.
2: You had a good support system with you. You had your parents and your brother. Did you have other people around you?
1: Yeah, I had my entire school pretty much. Everyone from church. I think we had people visiting the hospital literally every day for months.
2: Like, I remember I was
1: hundreds
2: there,
1: or thousands of people visiting. So, and I had thousands and thousands of people praying for me. So I had an immense support group behind me for sure.
3: Caleb, what would you say to a cynic or an unbeliever who would say, well, if there's a God, he would have prevented this. He would have caused you to not get to the park. He would have caused, a security guard to catch you. He would have, he would have prevented it one way or the other. What is your perspective on the why this happened, why this was allowed to happen?
1: Yeah, it's truly

0: down to that God gave us free will, like, he did not, he created a perfect world, but after the fall, we messed it up, right? And I think a lot of people think that if they put their trust in God, that everything will work out perfectly. Like, that's not what God promises at all in the Bible. And every mistake you have has worldly consequences. But that's not the takeaway for me. The takeaway for me is that although you have consequences in the world, that God will help you work through that. And God will work all things out for his good, right? And glory in the end. And that even if things in your life don't go as you would have wished they would, just to trust God through everything.
1: Well, Les, this has been a hard interview for me. And I actually didn't see this being that difficult because I do know the story. But now I'm sitting here with you and I see just God's goodness coming through all of it. And you're such a brave young man to be able to share your story.
2: You know, this program, Stories of Hope, came about as part of the Hope 150 event that Jason Caldwell, Evan and Jordan's dad, put on. And we continue with the stories even today because there are stories all over the place where God is giving beauty for ashes and hope and despair. And I also think you're incredibly brave to come in and to speak about this. At this point, how would you define hope? What does hope mean to you at this point? If somebody says, okay, you've gone through all this and you're still holding on to hope, why? What is this hope you're talking about? What is hope?
0: To me, hope is just putting your full trust in God. Like I said before, again, just what you want for the rest of your life probably will not go down that way. And I don't think people should plan out their whole lives or even hope that God will work all their lives out in a way that they want, because that's not what God promises us. But what he does promise is that if you follow what he tells you in the Bible and you listen to the values that he talks about and put your full trust in him, that no matter how your life turns out, God will work things out for his glory. And I think we can definitely have trust in that.
2: So, Caleb, you said earlier that you were, you know, typical thrill seeker. And I used to be like that, too, when I was a lot younger, like when I was maybe 18, like 16 to about 25. I was a thrill seeker. Nothing really scared me. But as I got older, I started thinking it's just not worth it anymore. I remember I used to live in Puerto Rico, and a buddy of mine were by some cliffs by the ocean, and he was climbing up these really rugged, jagged rocks in flip-flops. He didn't have any proper boots on or whatever, and he was going up. He was probably 40, 50 feet in the air, and I was looking at his feet, and I thought, wow, if he just slips, you know, he's going to come down and just be torn apart. And he's like, come on up, Les. And that was the moment it all changed for me. I was like, it's not worth it to me. Like, I'm in flip-flops too. I didn't want to bother climbing up those rocks. And a second thrill-seeking opportunity I had was when I was on another island I used to live on called Bonaire, and there was a cliff, and you could jump from the cliff. It was probably only about 30 feet up, but you had to time it where when the swell of the ocean came in, that's when you had to land in the swell where you could bottom out. So, I mean, it wasn't that hard. A lot of people would do it, and I'm looking down thinking, it's just not worth it anymore. And I just don't have those kind of thrill needs in me anymore. So I guess I have a two-part question for you. A, do you see anything wrong with thrill-seeking anymore? And B, what would you say to those that are out there constantly looking for the next big thrill?
0: Yeah, I still do seek thrills here and there. But I think the biggest thing for me, the problem before was, and I know a lot of people face this, as teenagers, you kind of feel unstoppable if nothing has happened bad to you.
1: Invincible, of course.
0: Right? Like nothing can hurt me, right? So you just do things without thinking all the way through. Whereas I still do go cliff jumping, and I just went skydiving recently too.
2: Okay.
0: So I do
2: really?
0: Still.
2: That
0: okay.
2: answers my question.
1: Yeah, okay.
0: I still go thrill-seeking, but it's more calculated in trying to figure out the risk, right? So let's give an example. I'm really into cliff jumping, but the absolute worst thing you can do cliff jumping is to walk up to a random cliff and just jump off into the water without depth checking, right? So let's say if you walk up to a 30-foot cliff, but you've actually depth checked every part of it, then that suddenly risk that just goes way down, right? So I wouldn't talk super hard against thrill seeking, but yeah, for sure, is to be as calculated as possible. And yeah, don't think you're invincible, because you're definitely not.
1: Yeah, word to the wise.
0: Yeah.
1: I think that was really well put. So there's something really hopeful coming this spring.
2: Yes.
1: And what is that? Tell us.
0: Yeah, I'm getting married this spring, so I'm super excited for that.
1: Mm-hmm. That's great. And when do you get married?
0: In June.
1: In June, after school.
0: Yes. Yeah, school ends in April.
1: So do you graduate this year?
0: No, I'm just finishing up my, yes, I'm in a university right now. I'm just in my second year, so.
1: Which is
0: halfway through.
1: Like, actually pretty exciting and pretty amazing considering everything that you've gone through. Like, you finished high school, you went into university, you actually did a trip abroad. Is that correct?
0: Yep.
1: Okay, as he sits there, you know, yeah, just casually. Yeah, I just went overseas. Where did you go and what did you do?
0: Yeah, I've done a couple of trips. We've done a couple of road trips down to the States. We did a West Coast road trip. That was fun. But did a big trip to Hawaii. Backpacked around there for like 2.5 weeks. So, yeah, no, there's definitely been some fun moments with friends and stuff, for sure.
1: Well, that's very exciting and encouraging, too.
0: I
1: really like to hear that. So as we're wrapping up our session, our time with you today, if somebody wants to get in touch with you, are you open to that? And if so, how can they do so?
0: Yeah, for sure. You should be able to find me on Facebook or Instagram. I think, yeah, both just be Caleb Hedinga on either of those websites. I don't use too much social media, but you should be able to find me on either of those two sites.
2: Hey, thank you, Caleb, so much for coming in. It's a story that will always be a sensitive story. It's tragic, and there has been human loss. And yet, we do see some beauty come out of it. And I just want to say thank you for sharing, for being brave. And we just want to encourage you to continue to tell your story unabashedly, giving God the glory, and telling people how, even though a mistake happened, there's still a good God there.
0: Yeah, for sure.
1: Yeah. Yeah, thank you for coming in. You're amazing, young man, confident, and I just totally agree with Les. Just unashamedly declare the goodness of the Lord through these trials that you've been going through. Mm-hmm. Look forward to hearing from you in a couple of years and seeing where you're at.
0: Yeah, thanks for having me.
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0: 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Pastor Garrett Moore teaches the Bible line upon line, chapter by chapter, showing what the Bible says and what it means for you personally.
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6: 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May God bless you as you do that. We've been discussing the subject of faith titled The Fundamentals of Faith. Let's begin with our main text in the book of Hebrews, chapter 11 and verse number 6. I will read from the Amplified Classic Version of the Bible. It says, "But without faith, it is impossible to please and be satisfactory to God. For whoever would come near to God must necessarily believe that God exists and that he is a rewarder of those who earnestly and diligently seek him out." We've been covering good grounds on the subject about the Holy Spirit. We got off the air last time, making the point that the God kind of faith, which is the kind of faith we're discussing, is founded, established, sustained, and energized by the Word of God. God and his Word are one and the same. Faith comes by hearing the Word of God. Knowing the Word of God is knowing God. The more of the Word we know, the more of God we understand. To make things clearer, allow me to repeat that the Word of God is contained in the Bible. The 66 books of the Bible contain the Word of God. The Word was spoken by God before it was written down. When we take the written Word from the pages of the Bible, meditate on it to mix it with faith in our hearts or our spirit, and then speak it out of our mouth, we release the power of God that is in the Word of God into our lives. Let's review some scriptures about the efficacy of the Word of God that explains why the Word of God is the basis of the God kind of faith, and why God's Word is loaded with power and the ability to do what he says. The first passage we're looking at is Isaiah 55, 8 to 11. It says, "For my thoughts are not your thoughts, nor are my ways your ways, says the Lord. For as the heavens are higher than the earth, so are my ways higher than your ways, and my thoughts than your thoughts. For as the rain comes down and the snow from heaven, and do not return there, but water the earth, and make it to bring forth and bud, that it may give seed to the sower and bread to the eater, so shall my word be that goes forth from my mouth. It shall not return to me void, but it shall accomplish what I please, and it shall prosper in the things for which I sent it." Glory to God. This verse saying that my ways are not your ways, nor my thoughts your thoughts, doesn't mean that we cannot attain to the thoughts and the ways of God. Attaining to the thoughts and the way of God is the will of God for you and for me, and that is why he gave us his word. The reason why our ways and thoughts haven't been the ways and the thoughts of God is that we have been walking about with unrenewed minds. When we renew our minds to the Word of God, we start functioning in the ways and the thoughts of God. The second part of that message tells us how powerful the word that comes out of God's mouth is. It says it will not return to God void, but will accomplish what God pleases and prosper in its assignment. Another passage is Jeremiah 1:11-12. It says, "Moreover, the word of the Lord came to me saying, 'Jeremiah, what do you see?' And I said, 'I see a branch of an almond tree.' Then the Lord said to me, 'You've seen well, for I'm ready to perform my word.'" The word "ready" there is the same as watching. God is watching over his word to perform it. That is, to make it good. This is why faith in the word of God is such a potent, powerful thing. So when we say your faith is based on the word, it means your faith will bring about the desired result. It will not fail because the word of God cannot and will not fail. All of God's almightiness is behind his word. Jesus is the word of God. It is by him God created everything. Hebrews 4:12 is another passage. It says, "For the word of God is living and powerful, sharper than any two-edged sword, piercing even to the dividing of soul and spirit, and of joints and marrow, and is a discerner of the thoughts and the intents of the heart." The word "living" there is the same as "quick," which means to be strong, efficient, active, powerful, and efficacious. The verse is saying that the word of God is power and powerful. Glory to God. It doesn't get clearer than that. Hebrews 1:3 says that Jesus is the brightness of God's glory, the express image of God's person, and that Jesus upholds all things by the word of his power, or by his powerful word. He sustains all things by himself, who is the word of God. I want you to know that whatever situation of life you may be facing today, the word of God is more powerful than that situation. The word of God will resolve it. The word of God in your mouth as a believer is as powerful as the word of God in the mouth of Jesus. Our problem is our lack of understanding and conviction about this truth. One day, Jesus was traveling on the boat with the disciples, and a great windstorm arose. The water beat into the boat and was already filling it up. The disciples woke Jesus up and said, "Teacher or master, do you not care that we're perishing?" What an interesting question. How could you be in a situation with Jesus being present and you honestly believe you were perishing? Today, Jesus is in your boat and my boat. Glory to God. No matter, the water of life cannot sink your boat if you dare to believe the word of God and do what Jesus did. He has given you his authority and power to do what he did on that boat that day. He said, "Greater works than these you will do, because it goes to his Father, if you will believe in him." Mark chapter 4, verse 39-40 says, "Then he," Jesus, "arose and rebuked the wind and said to the sea, 'Peace, be still.' And the wind ceased, and there was a great calm." He didn't cry to the Father or complain about the storm facing him. What did he do? He spoke to the cause of it. He rebuked the wind and said to the sea, "Peace, be still." Jesus is teaching us a lot of lessons here. Him rebuking the wind and commanding peace and stillness means that God was not the cause of the storm or the wind. God didn't bring him the situation to teach him something. Jesus recognized that the wind and the storm were from the enemy, who wanted to destroy him and the disciples and prevent him from finishing his assignment. In verse 40, it says, "But he said to them, 'Why are you so fearful? And how is it that you have no faith? We as believers must wise up to the truth Jesus spoke here. Remember, we said it is only the God kind of faith that can do the impossible and perform the supernatural. Jesus said the disciples' lack of faith, in our case, not using the faith we already have, is the reason we are fearful. Fear and faith cannot coexist. Neither can faith and defeat. The Bible says that the victory that overcomes the world is our faith. It doesn't say God or the angels. It says our faith is the victory. When our faith is engaged and released, God brings about His almightiness in our lives. The angels go into operation and do what God has instructed them to do for us and on our behalf. Look at the disciples' response to what Jesus did in verse 41. And they feared exceedingly and said to one another, "Who can this be, that even the wind and the sea obey him?" The disciples were more fearful of Jesus controlling and dominating the wind and the sea with his words than they were of the windstorm that was about to kill them. I can understand the disciples' predicament. They were not born again at this time, and the Holy Spirit was not living in them. Today, you and I haven't been born again and filled with the Holy Spirit of a living God. The Word of God is as powerful in our mouth as it was in the mouth of our Lord Jesus. We can do the same works that He did, according to John 14, verse 12. Jesus implied to the disciples that if they had faith and used their faith, they wouldn't have had to wake Him up, but should have spoken to the wind and the sea just as He did. Glory to God. Right after this broadcast, I want you, my friend, to identify that area of your life where it seems like the storm of life is threatening you and threatening your very existence. And I want you to speak to it. Notice, I didn't say pray about it. You've prayed long enough. It is time to speak. No amount of praying by the disciples would have calmed the storm. It was only the word of faith, spoken in faith by someone who knew their right, that could calm the sea and the storm. The word of life is in your mouth, and the God kind of faith is in your spirit. Refuse to be afraid. Open your mouth and speak. The word of God will be quick and powerful in your mouth, as it was in the mouth of our Lord Jesus. His mighty Holy Spirit lives on the inside of you, and we praise God for that. We're still making the point, remember, that the God kind of faith is founded, established, energized, and powered by the word of God. The more of the knowledge of God's word you have, the stronger your faith becomes. This is why to grow our faith, we must meditate on the word of God continually and then use our faith by releasing the word of God out of our mouths. No one can doubt that our Lord Jesus, when He walked the earth, was a strong man of faith, who dominated the affairs of his life and that of the people he came across with his faith. Many of us believers excused ourselves from doing the works of Jesus by saying, well, Jesus was God, the Son of God from heaven, and could do all these things. It is true that Jesus was God and the Holy Son of God from heaven. Nevertheless, at every opportunity, Jesus told you and me to do the works He did. If the reason He did what He did was because He was God, it would be unfair for Him to expect you and me that are not God from heaven to do what He did. You will recall that in the incident of the storm and the sea, Jesus scolded the disciples for not doing what He did. If they weren't capable of doing what He did, He wouldn't have scolded them for not doing what they didn't have the authority or the power to do. In Mark 11, 23, He told them they can move mountains. In John 14, 12, He said, "Most assuredly, I say to you, he who believes in me, the works that I do, he will do also. And greater works than this he will do, because I go to my Father." My friends, let's take Jesus at his word and do what he has equipped us to be able to do, and stop giving excuses for the works of the enemy in our lives. Our faith is the victory that will overcome the enemy, his works, and the world itself. If we will use it and be bold and courageous, we should stop letting the enemy run roughshod over us and rise in the power and might of our Lord Jesus and put an end to the storms of the enemy in our lives. Speak to that sickness in your body. Command it to go away from you, and it shall obey you. Speak to that wayward child and command the devil to take his hands off of them, and he will obey you. Command the peace of God in your home and on your job, and it shall be as you command it. This is where I bring today's broadcast to a close. Until next time, when I come back to be with you, may God's divine riches and best be yours.
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2: Welcome to a very special edition of Classic Christian Gold. I'm Jim Chanel. In the next hour, I get to count down my personal top 14 favorite hits of a man who founded the Holy Smoke Doodah Band before he became a Christian. From 1970 to 1980, he recorded and performed with Eric Clapton, Elton John, Billy Joel, Little Richard, The Who, Black Sabbath, The Grateful Dead, and many, many others. In 1973, he had a near-fatal overdose of heroin. He wrote a song titled Without Him that Elvis recorded. He made millions, but was empty deep inside. In 1980, he attended a Second Chapter of Acts concert, a Christian concert, and rededicated his heart to Jesus. His name is Mylon Lefebvre. Of course, our purpose is to lift up the name above all names. His name is Jesus. Leading off at number 14 from 1981, here's Mylon and Broken Heart.

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1: 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In 2005, Mylan was inducted into the Gospel Music Hall of Fame, a big honor indeed. Moving on, at number 11, the Bible says that God separates the sins of those who accept Jesus as personal Savior as far as the east is from the west. He buries them in the depths of the sea and remembers them no more. Amen. 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

Island, Broken Heart, number 10 from 1991 on Classic Christian Gold. I'm Jim Chanel, counting down my favorite Mylan hits of all time. At number 9 is a duet with Carol Ford from 1987. We know that all things work together for good for those who love God and are called according to His purpose. What we go through is for our growing. 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

Island, Broken Heart, number 8 from 1985 on Classic Christian Gold. I'm Jim Chanel. Coming up, the top 7 Mylon LeFevre hits of all time, in my opinion, right here on Classic Christian Gold.

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Island, Broken Heart, number 7 from 1988 on Classic Christian Gold. I'm Jim Chanel. At number 6 was a giant hit in 1986, a song about the Great Commission. As Christians, we must always remind people to keep looking up. Number 6 on Classic Christian Gold, on our way to number 1.

Mylan, Broken Heart, number 6 from 1986 on Classic Christian Gold. I'm Jim Chanel. You know, the Bible says, when we are weak, He is strong. We can't make it on our own. We must lay it all at the foot of the cross and let Jesus take care of business. He will. Number 5 from 1985 on Classic Christian Gold.

That's Mylan, Broken Heart, number 5 from 1985 on Classic Christian Gold. I'm Jim Chanel. You know, in every life, there's something that's a battle. A tug of war between right and wrong. Aren't you glad that God looks right at the heart? Amen. Number 4 from 1983 on Classic Christian.

My Lid Broken Heart, number 3 from 1987 on Classic Christian Gold. I'm Jim Chanel. The Bible says that someday every eye will see him, even those who pierced him. Do you know Jesus? Are you ready? Tomorrow is promised to no one. Someday he will crack the sky. Number 2 from 1987 on Classic Christian Gold.

Violent, Broken Heart, number 2 from 1987 on Classic Christian Gold. I'm Jim Janelle. You know, you can be forgiven no matter what you've ever said or ever done. To know for sure that you're going to heaven, based on God's Word, the Bible, ask Jesus to come into your heart, into your life, and accept what He did on the cross 2,000 years ago as payment for your sins. It's the most important decision you'll ever make in your entire lifetime here on earth. If you do that, let us know. We'll send you a booklet to get you going in your walk with Jesus. We'll even send you a Bible if you say, "Hey, Brother Jim, I need a Bible." Our address is Classic Christian Gold, P.O. 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Well, it's time now for my favorite Mylon Lefevre hit of all time. It's from 1989. It's a big world, and we've got a job to do. We must tell everyone we meet about Jesus. Lord willing, we'll see you next week right here. Remember, no matter what happens, if God be for us, who can stand against us? We have victory in Jesus on Classic Christian.

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2: As a Christian, it's natural to celebrate all that God has done for you. But have you ever praised Him for what He will do in the future? Today on Turning Point, Dr. David Jeremiah explains why King David did just that, and why it's so beneficial for believers in this generation as well. With a forward-looking message to inspire and challenge, here's David with the conclusion of, "The best is yet to come."
3: And how do we know that? Because the yet to come part of life is in the hands of God, and we've watched Him. We've watched Him. What He's done in the past, what He's doing in the present, is simply a guarantee of what it will be in the future. Only, I think the psalmist is right. It's the best. The best is yet to come. I hope you will stay with us as we complete this month of teaching on the Psalms, and we talk about this particular psalm together. And let me let you know that this is the last time you will have an opportunity to get a copy of the book, Five Psalms for a Flourishing Life. If you had this in front of you, you would be so happy to have it. And if you don't get it and you see it later, you're going to be sad, because it's a beautiful book filled with incredible truth meant to help you in your walk with the Lord. We'd love for you to have it. Here's how you can get your copy. Send a gift of any size to Turning Point to help with the cost of radio airtime and production. And simply say, please send me the book on Psalms. We have them all ready to be packaged up, and they'll be sent to you right away. We want you to have this book to study, to review, to place on your bookshelf for when you need it in the future, or to share it with someone else. And I know that God will use this book in a marvelous way to encourage you. We are very excited about what God has done this month, and excited because we know the book of Psalms is so visceral and it's so meaningful to people. One of the things I hope will happen because of this series is that you will be motivated to read the book. Read the book of Psalms. You won't be disappointed, I promise you. You will find insights there that you never dreamed were in the Bible. If you do that, this will have been worthwhile. Well, let's get back to what we started yesterday. We're talking about the future, and the Bible teaches us that the best is yet to come, and that's what we learn from this wonderful psalm. So here we go, part two.
4: How many of you know that one of the great tests as to whether or not you're truly in the family of God is your love for the other people who are in that family? In fact, the Word of God so very directly makes that a test that if you have not read 1 John recently, you ought to go back and read it. Over and over again in 1 John, we are told that one of the tests of our relationship with God is our relationship with His people. Listen to these words, 1 John chapter 3 and verse 14. We know that we have passed from death to life because we love the brethren. He who does not love his brother abides in death. 1 John chapter 4, verses 7 and 8. Beloved, let us love one another, for love is of God. And everyone who loves is born of God and knows God. He who does not love does not know God, for God is love. 1 John 4, 11. Beloved, if God so loved us, we also ought to love one another. 1 John 4, 20 and 21. If someone says, I love God and hates his brother, he's a liar. For he who does not love his brother whom he has seen, how can he love God whom he has not seen? And this commandment we have from him, that he who loves God must love his brother also. And John 13, 35 puts it this way, by this will all men know that you are my disciples, if you have love one for another. So David reflects upon his relationships and the people of God. Have you ever stopped for a moment when you're in the midst of difficult times and counted up the true godly Christian friends that God has given you? One of the best things about going through difficulty, going through a little storm in your life, is that all of a sudden the true nature of God's people is evidence to you, and you find out that you have some wonderful godly friends who God has given to you. So he rejoices in the presence of God. And then very quickly in the next verse, he talks about seeing God in his principles. In verse 4, he says, concerning the sorrows shall be multiplied who hasten after another god. Their drink offerings of blood I will not offer, nor take up their names on my lips. David begins to think about the people that he loves, and then he begins to think about the people he doesn't think so much about. Now, I know we're supposed to love everyone, but David here is talking about those who offer themselves to idols and those whose lips breathe the names of idolatry. David had seen the idols of Moab and the idols in Philistia, and he had heard about the idolatry that had gone on in the history of his own people. And he said, as I sit here thinking about all of this and meditating on the goodness of God, I am so thankful for the principles of God's holiness that have kept me from being an idolater and from uttering the name of idols with my lips. And he just revels in the presence of Almighty God. You know, if God never did anything for us, if we couldn't enumerate on our hands the blessings that we feel, if we truly understand our Bibles, men and women, just to know God and just to know that he knows us is blessing enough to keep us occupied for the rest of our lives. But David doesn't stop there. He moves in the main part of the psalm to seeing God and what he is doing at the present time. He remembers who God is, and then in verses 5 through 8, he remembers what God is doing. And we'll go through these very quickly, but you will notice how wonderfully they are listed for us. He rehearses what God is doing. First of all, in verse 5, he sees that the Lord is his completeness. O Lord, you are the portion of my inheritance and my cup. Old Testament language that puts these Hebrew words together, simply saying that the Lord is the one who makes us complete, that provides for us what we need. It is the answer to the prayer in the Lord's Prayer. Give us this day our daily bread. God has provided for us. Have you ever stopped to thank God just for the daily provisions that he provides? And then he goes on to say that not only is God his completeness, but God is his certainty. You maintain my lot, he says. Now, that doesn't mean God takes care of the empty lot you own out in the country. The word lot here means your circumstances. He takes care of your circumstances. Isn't it an interesting thing that this one who writes these words in this parenthesis in his life is the one who has been hunted down by Saul. He's the one who has been thrown out of his home, the one who has lost his presence among the people, who can't worship with the people of God in his city. He's a fugitive to his own family. And yet he's able to praise God in the midst of it all and say, oh Lord God, you maintain my lot. You take care of my circumstances. If anyone had to learn this lesson the hard way, it was David. And it was God who protected him through the long days of Saul's hatred toward him. And then he says in verse 6, the Lord is our contentment. This is a wonderful verse. I've actually seen this on a couple of Christian cards over the years. Never have quite understood what it meant, but I now understand what it means and what a blessing it is. The Lord is our contentment. He says in verse 6, the lines have fallen to me in pleasant places. Yes, I have a good inheritance. Lord, when I look back over my life, I've had a good life. And I have a great deal to be thankful for. Can you say that? When I look back over my shoulder, I was born in a Christian family. I was reared on the gospel, nurtured on the milk of the Word of God, given the privilege of going to a Christian schools and Christian college, and blessed with godly friends who gave me good counsel when I needed it, and on, protected from the things that could have and maybe should have happened to me when I was running wild as a young man. And I look back and say, oh God, man, I've had a good life. I'm more blessed than I should be. I should have lived at least 150 years to be this blessed. But God has blessed me. That's what David is saying. He's saying, the lines have fallen to me in pleasant places, and I have a good inheritance. When you get yourself down in a self-pity party and everything gets out of perspective, you need to come back to realize what you have and how God has blessed you and be content with what you have. The Word of God says, we can learn in whatever state we are to be content, Philippians 4:11. Did you know that? And did you know it's something you have to learn? It's not something that automatically happens. You don't just wake up. Some babies are born contented and some are not. All babies are born discontented. They have to learn to be contented. Oh, they may be more compliant than others, but you let them not have their bottle in a short period of time, they become discontented. Amen? You have to learn contentment. David, like Paul, learned to be content. Hebrews 13:5 says, "Let your conduct be without covetousness. Be content with such things as you have, for he himself has said, I will never leave you nor forsake you." Contented. And then in verse 7, David continues to review the blessings of the Lord in his life presently as he takes inventory, counting his blessings.

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1: You say, I've never had that experience. Well, you ought to try counting your blessings before you go to sleep and telling God about the needs that you have and then leaving them with Him and watching what He does. David says, my heart instructs me in the night seasons. Wow. The Lord is our completeness and our certainty and our contentment and our counsel. And he ends this little section by saying, the Lord is our confidence. He ends with this strong statement of affirmation as he reviews the blessing of the Lord in his life. He says, I have set the Lord always before me. Because he is at my right hand, I shall not be moved. What a rejoicing, powerful statement. The Lord is before him. I have set him before me. And he's at my right hand. And I'm not going to be moved. Counts as blessings. You see what David has done? He's reviewed who God is. And now he's rehearsed what God does. And finally, he brings this to a conclusion by rejoicing at what God is going to do. And this is one of the most amazing portions of Scripture in the Old Testament because it demonstrates the supernatural quality of the Old Testament Word of God. Here in the Old Testament, David looks out into the future, and through the eyes of faith, he sees things he has no right to see. He comprehends things that have never been communicated to him, as far as we know from the Scripture, except through faith by the Holy Spirit. And he writes accurately, so much so that when New Testament writers set out to talk about the truth which he unfolds, they quote this psalm as evidence. Now let's watch what happens. First of all, in rejoicing what God was going to do for him, David looks into the future and he says, I'm just having this wonderful time of praise, rejoicing, and I see the resurrection. Notice verse 10. He says, for you will not leave my soul in Sheol, or in the abode of the dead, or in the grave, nor will you allow your Holy One to see corruption. And notice in the text, the words Holy One are capitalized in the Bible because they're a reference to the Lord ultimately. But you see, before David even saw the resurrection of Christ, he saw his own resurrection. He has been reminded that while he doesn't understand completely what's going to happen, David has rehearsed for all of us all the good things God has done for him and is doing for him in his life. And it is incomprehensible to him that a God who would so care for him during his life would not care for him in his death and beyond. And so David sees that he will not be left in the grave, nor will he be left to suffer corruption. He sees his own resurrection. For some reason, God allowed David to know things about the future and what he was going to do that you don't find in the other books of the Bible. For instance, periodically people will come to me after someone they know has lost a baby, and they will say, Pastor, what happens to a little one when it dies, if it's not old enough to have understood and accepted the gospel? What if it's just 3 or 4 or 5 months old? What happens to that child? And of course, if you've ever had that question asked, you know that the answer to that is found in the story of David in the Old Testament. When his little baby died, the baby born to him and Bathsheba. And the Bible says that while the baby was sick unto death, that David fasted and he wore sackcloth and he mourned. When the baby died, David got up and dressed, anointed his body, quit fasting, and went back to life. Nobody could understand. It seemed like everything was upside down. And someone came and asked him, why do you act? This is a strange way to act. And David responded in the words, 2 Samuel chapter 12. Listen to what he said. And he said, while the child was alive, I fasted and I wept, for I said, who can tell whether the Lord will be gracious to me that the child may live? But now he is dead. Why should I fast? Can I bring him back again? I shall go to him, but he shall not return to me. What did David say? He knew that God had cared for that child and that someday he would see that child again. How did David know that? Through the eyes of faith, God had given him that knowledge that there is life after death, that there is a place God has prepared for those who love him, and that even though he did not have all the details that are written for us in the New Testament scriptures, he knew.

0: enough to believe in his own resurrection. But there's something even more amazing here. He believed not only in his own resurrection, but he saw enough to write about it, the resurrection of the Messiah. You say, Pastor Jeremiah, where is that here? How do I know that? Listen to the words here in the 10th verse. For you will not leave my soul in Sheol, nor will you allow your Holy One to see corruption. David could never have been the fulfillment of that phrase because he would not be considered the Holy One. You will show me the path of life, and your presence is fullness of joy. I can only appeal to the New Testament commentary on this, and I want to tell you that on two occasions, this passage is quoted in the New Testament. When Peter was preaching on the day of Pentecost, in that great sermon that caused so many people to believe, he is preaching, and in the words of Acts chapter 2, we read, now watch carefully, whom God raised up, he's preaching on the resurrection, you can hear Peter's voice, whom God raised up, having loosed the pains of death, because it was not possible that he should be held by it. For David says concerning him, I foresaw the Lord always before my face, for he is at my right hand, that I should not be shaken. Therefore my heart rejoiced and my tongue was glad. Moreover, my flesh also shall rest in hope. This is a direct quote from Psalm 16. For you will not leave my soul in Hades, nor will you allow your Holy One to see corruption. You have made known to me the ways of life. You will make my joy full in your presence. Peter said that David said that Jesus Christ was coming out of the grave. I didn't say that. Peter said that. You say, well, did David understand all the nuances of that? I don't know. But I know that he spoke the truth about the resurrection of the Messiah, the Holy One. Paul was preaching later on, and he brought the same emphasis to this very passage. For in Acts chapter 13, we read, therefore, he also says in another psalm, speaking of David, you will not allow your Holy One to see corruption. For David, after he had served his own generation by the will of God, fell asleep and was buried with his fathers and saw corruption. Paul said, David said this, but it couldn't have been totally about himself because he fell asleep. He died. He said it about another, and that other was the Lord Jesus. So now watch this. Here's David counting his blessings. He doesn't have the resurrection to look back upon. He can only look forward to it. And he's saying, well, what a blessed man I am. For God is not going to leave my soul in the grave. He's provided a way out through the resurrection of the Lord Jesus Christ. How many of you know because he lives, we live also? Amen. And finally, he ends his little praise party by rejoicing in Christ's resurrection. And he rejoices finally in the rapture. Notice verse 11. It says, for you will show me the path of life, and in your presence is fullness of joy. At your right hand are pleasures forevermore. David looks out into the future and he sees a time when the Lord Jesus is going to come out of the grave, the final proof of his messiahship. But he looks even beyond that and he sees a path and he says, this path leads from where I am now right out into the presence of Almighty God. And one day I'm going to walk down that path and walk down that road, and I'm going to end up at the end of that path, and I'm going to be in the presence of God with the fullness of joy and with pleasure. I want to tell you something. We're so pleasure mad in this world today, but we don't even have a good definition of it. There is no pleasure in this world that can even be compared to the pleasure of being in the presence of Almighty God for one moment, and we're going to live with him for eternity. David looks beyond it. You say, how does one get to the presence of the Lord? Well, right now, there's only two ways. You can die as a Christian. And Paul said, for me to live is Christ and to die is gain. And in 2 Corinthians, he said something like this, that when you die, what happens is you're absent from the body and present with the Lord. Absent from the body, what happens when a Christian dies? The Bible says immediately when they breathe their last, they're absent from this body and they're present with the Lord. And you're going to be there forever. But you know what I'm hoping for? I'm hoping to beat the rap of death. Aren't you? I'm looking forward to the rapture. Paul says in 1 Thessalonians chapter 4 that the Lord himself will descend from heaven with a shout, with the voice of an archangel, with the trumpet of God, and the dead in Christ will rise first, and we who are alive and remain, and I hope I'm among that group, shall be caught up together with them in the clouds to meet the Lord in the air. Now watch this. And thus we shall always be with the Lord. That's how you get into the presence of the Lord. You either die into his presence or you fly into his presence. Amen? And David saw that. You know what? If all you knew about life was who God is and what he does, that'd be enough to keep you happy. But then you know not only who he is, but you find out how he ministers to you. He's your counselor. He's your friend. He's your provider. He's your satisfaction. He's your contentment. But then added to that is the fact that he's got this future prepared for us in his wonderful place where we are going to be with him forever and know joy as it's meant to be known and pleasure as we've never known it. And it says it's going to be the fullness of it all, out to the fullest extent. I tell you what, you meditate on that for a while. And then you stay in your little pitiful funk and you ask me, what's wrong? I'll tell you, you just need to go back to the Bible and find out what God has done for you. And there's not a one of us here that doesn't have an awful lot to rejoice about. Amen? A woman came to her pastor. She'd been in the church for years. She was very, very sick, and they didn't expect her to live for much more than a week or so. But she called her pastor up, and I've had people do this. She said, Pastor, I want you to come over. I want to plan my service. So he went over to her house, and she told him all the hymns that she wanted to have sung, all the scriptures she wanted to have read, who she wanted to sing the solos. But then she said, Pastor, there's one thing I want you to do. I know you're going to think this is strange, but I want you to hear me now, and I want you to promise me today that you'll do this. And he said, what's that? He said, well, when they lay me out in the casket and they bury me, I want to be buried with a fork in my right hand. He just could not believe anybody would ask for something so bizarre. She wasn't an overeater as far as he knew. He said, well, you know what? I've never had anybody ask me that before, but he said, if you'll try to help me understand why you're doing it, maybe it will help me feel better about doing it. She said, Pastor, one of the things I've loved about this church, I've been coming here since I was a little girl. She said, I don't think I've missed one potluck dinner since I've been coming. We used to have them all the time. And she said, I remember this. After the first course was served, one of the deacons or the elders would stand up and say, save your fork. The best is yet to come. And she said, I want to be buried with a fork in my hand, so when they walk by the casket and look at me, you'll be standing there, and when they say, what's that fork? You can tell them, the best is yet to come. Amen? Amen. We have a lot to be thankful for. I don't know what kind of misery index you're living in, how difficult it is for you, but I know this, in the midst of it all, you can take a little parenthesis out of the war. Get someplace alone with Almighty God and remember who he is and what he's doing and what he's got planned. And let me tell you something. When you've summed it all up, you're going to have to say this. This is pretty good. But the best is yet to come. Amen.
1: 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The Book of Psalms helps us to do that. 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Not just to go to heaven, your soul going to heaven. I'm talking about living every day. Your soul is what connects you to God, so you need to take care of your soul. Hebrews talks about those who watch for our souls. I'd like to think I'm one of those people, not just for my own soul, but for the souls of those who hear us teach and preach, and I believe this series has been like that. We're so thankful for your presence on this Friday edition of Turning Point. I want to remind you that one of the things that's good for your soul is to go to church. It will help you. It will keep you focused and give you the realization that you're not alone in the challenges you face. Be an encouragement to someone this weekend. We'll be back here on Monday with the next edition of Turning Point, and I hope you'll join us then. I'm David Jeremiah. Have a good weekend.
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2: 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This information is given with the understanding that neither the host nor the station is engaged in rendering legal, accounting, or other professional advice. Since the details of your situation are fact-dependent, you should additionally seek the services of a competent professional.
3: Normal is broke and common sense is weird. 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This is The Ramsey Show. And I'm Rachel Cruz, hosting this hour with my good friend and co-host of Smart Money Happy Hour, George Camel. And we are answering your questions. So give us a call at 888-825-5225. All right, starting us off is Ann in Bend, Oregon. Hi, Ann.
4: Hi, I'm calling because, so I've been very blessed with my family and how much they support me. And so my dad and I have been building this house bit by bit, and we're hoping to have it finished by fall. But to do this, my parents have a HELOC on their house where we've been using it to kind of cash flow the build. And so I'm at this point where, you know, I went through the baby steps. I started $1,000, paid off the debts that I had, close my credit cards, have a $23,000 6-month emergency fund.
3: Oh, good for you.
4: So now I'm sitting at this point where, as we're getting closer to finishing the build, my mom and I are trying to decide what is a better option. I've been paying on the HELOC as if I have a mortgage, right? But we're deciding if we should be refinance it and just have a mortgage. That way they don't have a HELOC and they can, you know, and they're good on their plate, with their plate, right?
3: Right.
4: But refinancing means that I'm adding the cost of insurance, I'm adding closing costs and all these other costs. And so we're trying to decide, is it worth it if to do that at a benefit to save like 0.5% on the fixed rate versus the current adjustable rate that's on the HELOC right now?
3: Well, it's a great question. So how much did they take out in the HELOC that would become the mortgage for you?
4: It's sitting at about 130,000, 140,000 right now.
3: Okay. And that'll be the total mortgage for you, right? There's nothing else. Or is there another
4: loan
3: that you would?
4: The total is going to be about 155. We're finishing building the apartment. And so there's some stuff that I still have to buy.
3: Okay. Gotcha.
4: To finish, you know, walls and stuff like that.
3: And question, do your parents, are they going to own this home or is this going to be yours?
4: No, it's under my name already.
3: Okay, so they're just helping pay. Okay. Well, I know what I would do, Anne, if I was in your case. George, I'd be curious if we're on the same team or
5: Ooh,
3: not. But I would move it to a mortgage. First and foremost, for me, it's the relational aspect. I wouldn't want any level of risk from my parents from a financial aspect, considering it's equity in their permanent, you know, their residence. And so separating it out, and I would push to say if you can't afford the closing costs and all associated with getting a mortgage, then that makes me nervous to be like, okay, can you even afford this house, right? Is this too much? But you have a great emergency fund that you can maybe pull some from to kind of cash flow it. But I would do it out of more the relational aspect of keeping this separate and that, this is yours. This isn't theirs anymore. What would you say, George?
5: Okay. This is a gift that is wrapped in a liability. So it just feels icky. Like I want to get out of it as soon as possible. So what was the balance on the HELOC remaining?
4: Currently it's 140, but I can't refinance until I have final occupancy.
3: Yes, right.
5: Yeah.
4: We're looking at a couple of months.
5: Okay. But have you actually looked into the math to see if you can afford this mortgage on your own?
4: Yes, I can.
5: Once to refinance? Okay. What is your take-home pay every month?
4: Take home is $3,000, but I have a partner who has an additional $2,500.
3: And are they going to be paying into this as well, the mortgage?
4: Yeah, we're going to be getting married.
3: Okay, perfect. So together, what it'll end up being? What, probably $1,200 a month? Do you know what the payment will be?
4: I'm thinking it's going to be end up being probably about that, somewhere between $1,000 and $1,200. Okay. Currently right now with the HELOC, I'm paying $860.
3: Okay. But it has the adjustable rate attached to it too.
4: Yeah.
3: Yes. Yeah.
5: Yeah. Yeah, I would contact our friends at Churchill Mortgage, Ann, and they can walk you through all the scenarios, the numbers, the refinance, and walk you through. Maybe there might be a third option we're not even thinking of that they can help you with. But I would just get out of this weird relational quagmire first and foremost before any of the math comes into play. Whether it's a half percent or I'm going to pay closing costs, this is sort of the cost of salvaging this relationship before anything happens. You're sort of getting ahead of it because it is putting them at risk.
3: Yeah, and there's something so true about, you know, when scripture says the borrower is slave to the lender, there's something about when you owe money to someone and you're, you know, having Thanksgiving dinner together. Like, it just, there's just this money piece in the middle of it that is there.
5: You go on a honeymoon after you get married and they go, wow, look at that nice vacation they took while they owe us $140,000.
3: That they could have put toward the HELOC. Yeah. And even if it's all goodwill, there's still there's a new label on your parents, like whether you like it or not, but they are your bank, you know? And so there's the separation of that. Like, let them just be your parents. Don't rope them in with all this. So, I mean, it's very generous of them, you know. I probably wouldn't have even, you know, we wouldn't suggest a HELOC to do this.
5: That's love.
3: But, you know, like, it sounds like you guys have a great relationship. You've worked really well. But I would have my parents be my parents and not my lender. All right, let's go to, is it Parisa in Tampa? Did I say that correctly?
6: Yes, you did.
3: Oh, wonderful. Welcome to the show. How can we help?
6: Yeah, so my husband and I just paid off about $70,000 in debt.
5: Awesome.
3: In congratulations.
6: The past 7 months.
3: Amazing.
6: And
3: 7 months?
6: Kind of know.
3: Is that what you said?
6: Yeah, 7 months.
3: Oh my gosh.
6: Yeah.
5: That's impressive.
3: Did y'all sell something or how did you get the $7K per month?
6: He has a good job in finance. He does mortgages.
3: Oh, good. Okay. Good for you guys. That's awesome.
6: Yeah.
3: Great.
6: So all things to him. And so we kind of want to know when we can go on vacation. We haven't been since we've been together for 4 years.
3: Okay.
5: How much more debt do you have?
6: Like, we have two cars, but other than that, that's
3: how much is it?
6: About it. Together, probably about 70.
3: Okay. So another seven months, then yeah, you would get the green light from us. Ideally, you would have some money saved in an emergency fund before you do the vacation. So it may be one more year. For you all, if you're doing the Ramsey plan, that's what we would recommend. No vacations or anything while on baby step two, while you're paying off debt, everything goes to get out of debt.
6: Okay. Including the cars. Okay.
3: Yep. Including the cars, everything but the house. And then ideally, again, having some emergency fund, we say 3 to 6 months, but that 3 month, but what you guys may be able to do in, you know, I don't know.
5: Yeah, if you're saving, if you can sock away $10,000 a month, once all of those payments are gone, even the car payments, you'll save that emergency fund a couple of months max.
3: Yeah. So okay. I would plan for next summer.
5: It's a 2027 trip. Make it a big one.
3: A May. Go in May.
5: Okay. What's your household income?
6: Well, I mean, it's obviously varies because it's sales, but before taxes, like $25,000 to $30,000 a month.
3: Okay.
5: Fantastic.
3: Yep, that's great.
5: Making a couple hundred grand, you can go on a real nice trip. And so use that, dangle this carrot
6: of
5: debt freedom.
6: How do we know what's the budget for that?
5: I mean, if you pay cash, you're not spending $50,000 and you got other financial goals. So let's make it reasonable. But also, you guys make $360,000. It's okay to go on a trip that costs $5,000 or $10,000.
3: Yeah. Oh, easily. Yeah, for sure. Just save up and pay cash for it. And it's kind of the mentality of if you put that money, you know, on a table and burned it and it was just all gone, like, would it emotionally affect you? And with your income, you guys would be able to save that quickly and it shouldn't overly affect you to go on a nice vacation.
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2: This program is designed to provide accurate and authoritative information with regard to the subject matter covered. This information is given with the understanding that neither the host nor the station is engaged in rendering legal, accounting, or other professional advice. Since the details of your situation are fact-dependent, you should additionally seek the services of a competent professional.

0: Up next is Brad in Atlanta. Hi, Brad. Welcome to the show.
1: Hello. Thanks for taking my call.
0: Absolutely. How can we help today?
1: Well, I, of course, me and my wife and daughter, we live in a home and whatnot. We have a mortgage. We also have $33,000 in secured and unsecured debt. Let's see. I think my wife is looks like this to get a lawsuit, unfortunately, over some medical bills.
2: Is the lawsuit already happening?
1: No, not yet. It's under the collections. You know, it's under the phone calls and that kind of thing.
2: Okay. When you're done with this call, would you please reach out to our friends at Guardian Litigation? Because they help with exact situations like this and fight for you. They know your consumer rights. They'll help you settle the debts. So please go to guardianlit.com after this. Reach out to them. I think they can help you through this process.
1: Oh, okay. All right. Thank you so much. Appreciate that.
2: Okay. So walk us through this. You got $33,000 in debt, and you guys can't make the payments?
1: Everything, you know, between the light bill, the mortgage, we have a second mortgage as well. And then all of the other debt, everything comes, you know, at different times. And it's just, they're all scattered. So we're not able to save a dime, basically. It's like we're paycheck to paycheck. But in 13, I was diagnosed with cancer.
0: Mm.
1: And so between, I've survived cancer four different times, believe it or
2: wow.
1: not. And so actually I'm having my wife's kidney with me. Nevertheless, that's where the secured and unsecured debt, because my wife takes care of the bills every month, blah, blah, blah. But then through 13 through 16, on work, off work, on work, back at work,
0: okay.
1: you know, that kind of thing. It's
0: yeah.
1: like
2: a very variable income.
0: So, Brad, right now, what are you guys bringing in a month?
1: Let's see. A month is for me roughly $4,000.
0: Okay.
1: And hers in a month is roughly

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1: The other option is for a few months, even just taking a side hustle, you or your wife, and you know, putting some money aside, even, you know, $3,000-$4,000 if you can, and letting that be the bucket at which you pull money just to get you guys afloat. Because yeah, we don't want you to get behind on anything, obviously. And so there either has to be a pullback on expenses or an up on income if you're not able to kind of get to this point of scheduling. But even if they're scheduled the right way, the fact you guys can't save in general tells me one end of the equation has to change.
2: Yeah, it's a good Band-Aid to get your head above water, but there may be some deeper issues here with these payments. So what is the mortgage payment?
3: The mortgage payment is $850. I think it's $850 a month. Then you have the second mortgage, which is another $250 or so, $250, $275.
2: Okay. And then on top of that, you've got the $33,000 in consumer debt?
3: Yeah, that is in secured and unsecured. My truck's on it and so forth.
2: Okay. What's the truck worth, and what do you owe?
3: I haven't really looked to see what the truck is worth. It's probably around $5,000, I guess.
2: Oh, okay, maybe. So it's not worth much. What do you owe on it?
3: Nothing. It's just in a secured debt. I mean, I did have the title until we had to get a loan to stay afloat.
2: Oh, you did like a title loan against it.
3: Almost. It's like a security finance, which they take titles and things like that for loan.
2: I've seen those. They look like old Pizza Huts. They'll give you a check, and they'll still hang on to your title until you pay it back, right?
3: Right, right.
1: Okay, how much is on that debt? Because I don't want you to lose your truck.
3: That one's is $19,000. That's actually the bulk of the secured debt is $19,000.
2: Man.
3: I'm not sure what the payoff is. It's probably a little less, but yeah.
1: Yeah, and what's the interest rate on that? Do you know?
3: Well, I don't. I'm sure. I'm assuming it's very high.
2: Okay, so what are the total payments just to make the minimum payments on all the debts in your life right now? What does that cost you a month?
3: I'm sorry, that one went over my head.
2: That's okay. I'm trying to figure out your $6,000 coming in. You got a little over about $1,100 going towards these mortgages. And that should still leave a good chunk to pay the minimums on the debts, cover your bills, put food on the table. So we're trying to figure out where the rest of the money's going to see if there's room or not.
1: Yeah, $4,900. Where is that going, do you think, throughout the month?
3: Right. Yeah, you would think so. I mean, that's what I was thinking. You know, that's what I would think, too. But like I say, it's like paycheck comes, and then it's got to go out. It's got to go out to, say, you know, one of the debts, and then maybe car insurance or something. I'm just using some examples.
1: For sure. Yeah, life is going to happen. Are you guys on a pretty detailed budget, Brad? Do you know exactly where your money's going for?
3: No, unfortunately not.
1: So I think that may really help you, Brad. If you hang on the line, Christian's going to pick up, because I think the budget could be the silver bullet in this whole situation, because you got $4,900 left. And yes, you will get payments that hit, but also it's amazing how much money can leave if you don't have a plan for it. And so I do wonder if you guys are tighten up and actually say, hey, let's be on a really strict budget, and we're like not going out to eat. We're not spending anything on anything we don't need. It is just going to go to these things. And I wonder how much will be left in margin at the bottom of that every dollar budget. So,
2: because I see on the screen here, it says, should I sell my house to pay off the debt? I would not do that until we've tried everything else. We've solved the behaviors. We tried to get out of this debt. The selling the house is like a last ditch effort. The house isn't the problem mortgage wise. If your mortgage was $3,000 out of your six, I'd say, this thing probably needs to get sold. So your homework is to create that budget, sit down with your wife tonight, put down the next paychecks, that's the income, write down all the expenses. Each one should have a line item so you fully understand. And then every dollar will tell you, hey, you're above, you're below, you're in the red, you're in the clear. That should show you, if you did things this way, here's what would happen. So there's your homework. It also has a paycheck planning tool that's really helpful for what Rachel talked about. You can actually see where the bills fall, when you're going to run out of money. And your second piece of homework is to get in touch with Guardian Litigation. You can go to guardianlit.com/Ramsey, and they will fight for you, because they are huge fans of Ramsey. They

0: They want to see our fans win, and they hate seeing people get hassled and harassed by creditors and lawsuits.
1: Well, and being in litigation, yeah. I mean, and not knowing, you know, your rights and everything. And so it is really
0: when you're already overwhelmed and so stressed, and then you get served from a credit card company.
1: Totally. Yep.
0: And a medical, your medical bill. So it's super stressful. We're hoping the best for you guys to climb out of this thing and keep the house. That's the goal if we can.
1: For sure. Yeah. Because again, the house payment is well within that 25% of your take home pay. So you're good there. And you don't want to lose such a big asset, you know, to $33,000 of basically consumer debt. But you guys, the budget is everything. Like it is, it's amazing. And Brad's not the only one, but how many people call in and they just don't really know. And you don't feel like you're necessarily being terrible with money, but you don't realize how much money is leaving that you don't
0: even know. It's
1: actually
0: encouraging. At first, you think it's scary to put it all down. And then you look at it and go, oh, there's the actual facts.
1: Yes.
0: We make $6,000. Let's get control of this thing.
1: Yeah. And if you're not doing a budget, just go back to your bank statement last month. You know, use March as an example and add up how much you spent on restaurants.
0: Oh, yeah.
1: Right?
0: First
1: just
0: guess.
1: Take a category.
0: Say how much you think you spent on restaurants and then actually check the math.
1: And then be like, oh, wow.
0: You will be shooketh.
1: Shooketh.
0: That's what the kids say, I think.
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1: 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All right, let's go to Gary in Dallas, Texas. Hi, Gary. Welcome to the show.
4: Hello.
1: Hello. Welcome, welcome. How can we help today?
4: Yeah, just looking for some advice. So for the past 12 months or so, my wife and I, we've kind of had a 24-month plan of moving out of our house here and closer to some family, and we would be buying a house that's probably about twice as expensive as the one we currently have. What has just become an issue with this decision is I'm pretty sure in 2 to 3 years after we make the move, we will not be able to afford it. I don't think we're going to have the income for it in that amount of time.
1: Okay. Is it the area you're moving that's making it more expensive, or the type of house that you guys are wanting to move into?
4: It's a little bit of both. You know, we're looking for, under normal circumstances, it would be okay. But, the reason I don't think we're going to be able to afford it is, you know, the doctors are saying if things continue with her, you know, she should probably be dead in 3 years.
0: Oh, my goodness.
4: And she's the sole income earner.
1: Oh, my gosh, your wife. So she's sick.
4: She's an alcoholic.
0: Oh, wow.
1: Oh, wow, Gary. Oh, I'm so sorry. Oh,
0: so
1: man.
0: So what's causing the urgency here? It sounds like we shouldn't be making any big life plans, decisions.
1: Well, you're wanting to move close to family because of her?
4: Yeah, we live in the middle of the country. We have no family within about 1,500 miles.
1: Okay.
4: I need my son near some stability and some family. I got to get him out of the house sometimes, away from her.
1: Wow.
0: Yeah. Can you guys rent out there for a while?
4: Yeah, we could.
0: That solves this problem temporarily until we figure out what's going on with the finances.
1: And it's you know, Gary, it's really, really hard to make, you know, financial decisions and big moves when you have someone who has a level of addiction that it sounds like she has. And I'm assuming I know the answer to this, but I'm just wondering, you know, has she been in any level of recovery? Has she gone to any kind of treatment?
4: Years ago that she escaped from as a 20-year-old, we've had multiple interventions. She's been hospitalized for alcohol 3 times since we met.
1: Yeah.
4: There's been some, we just got done with cancer treatment that was caused from the drinking. And, she 2 months after treatment ended, we're already back to lying and hiding alcohol. And I'm not stupid. And I know what's going on. I see
1: it. Right. And you're staying in the marriage, correct? I mean, this is...
4: Oh, yeah, 100%.
1: And your son, you guys are in from like a physical safety, okay?
4: Right. Oh, yeah.
1: Okay. But it's just the instability that she brings. And when you say that he needs to get out of the house some... Because I would understand wanting to have a support system, which I think is wise for you guys. So we'll try to kind of talk through it to balance not making any unwise big decisions with money that could be, to your point, disastrous in the future, let alone having to deal with what could be coming for the next couple of years for you all if she can't stop. So the area you guys would be moving to, it is more expensive because you said you guys are in the country. So it will be, on average, do you know how much, from a housing perspective, you can sell your home for where you guys are now?
4: Yeah, you know, we owe $280 on something. We could probably get $375 for.
1: Okay. So you'll have, you know,
0: less. Away with probably $80,000 or so from
1: that. Less than $100,000. Okay. And the homes in the area that you guys would be wanting to be, do you know on average what those are costing?
4: The stuff that we've been looking at for the past 12 months, and we've been out there twice viewing homes. We actually had made 2 offers before the cancer diagnosis, and we put everything on hold to deal with that. We're looking at stuff in the 700s. My wife makes about $250,000, $300,000 a year.
1: How is she able to keep a job?
4: She works from home.
1: Okay. And you're not working?
4: Correct. I've never made more than $50,000 in my life.
1: Okay.
0: What are you doing for work?
4: Yearly.
1: He's not working.
0: What were you doing?
4: I'm a stay-at-home father right now.
0: What were you doing before that, making around 50?
4: I was in management position with a nonprofit.
1: How old is your son?
4: 3.
1: Okay. Because what I'm worried about, Gary, just in general, not only the housing situation, but if something were to, I mean, if the doctors are correct and everything stays course, you are going to have to find work and, you know, obviously support you and your son. And I'm just wondering, getting some level of experience under your belt
0: getting
1: before
0: that
1: happens.
0: Would help.
1: Yes. And it may not be obviously tomorrow, but in the next probably 12 months, I would be looking and seeing, hey, what could I be doing just to be getting some experience, you know, to move into a position if you need to.
4: I have been looking at some jobs just to get something on my resume.
1: Yeah.
4: I've worked in, you know, 5 years.
1: Right.
4: You know, the problem is I have to work around. I don't feel comfortable leaving my son alone with my wife.
1: Sure.
0: Yeah.
1: Sure.
4: So,
1: well, that I wonder if there's level of family support when you guys make this move.
4: My incredible support. My parents will be an hour away. My sister, 3 sets of cousins, 3 sets of aunts and uncles.
1: Now, why are y'all moving an hour from your parents? I thought you were moving to be close to family.
4: They live in the mountains in the area that we're looking at, you know, pretty far away from the metropolitan area.
0: Okay. So it doesn't really solve the problem then, does it? If they're still far away, you're not going to have
4: an hour is better than 22.
0: Yeah.
4: You know, I mean, I have zero problem making an hour drive, you know, nor do they.
1: Right. No, I hear you. Totally. Yeah. So I wouldn't, I'm a little bit with George. I don't know if I would make a financial move, a big purchase like a home right now. There's a lot of instability going on. You guys are moving to a new area and you may get into this, Gary, and there may be a chance you're like, holy crap, I need to be 10 minutes from mom and dad. And so, you know, whatever that looks like, I want the housing not to be a permanent situation for you guys right now. And so I would find a place to be renting. And then you guys could look up in a year, year and a half, and see where you're at with her health and your job situation, family situation, all of it. But I wouldn't tie myself down to a big purchase like a home right now if I were you guys. I think the move is smart, and I would want that probably if I was in your case.
0: I would not buy a home until she is sober, because it just put, there's too much risk that her income is floating this entire thing.
1: Yeah.
0: And if one thing happens, you got a $600,000 mortgage no income, or even a $50,000 income, and now you're going to be facing foreclosure or a short sale. And so it's too much stress with the stress you guys already have.
4: I mean, to be clear, my parents, they are going to be putting either $100,000 to $150,000 towards the down payment.
0: So is that a gift?
4: There's security in that. Yeah, it's a gift.
0: And would they just cover rent for a year in the meantime as you guys kind of find your footing?
4: If I asked, they certainly would.
1: Mm-hmm.
0: I might use part of that to say, hey, cover rent. We just got to figure out our life. And then you'll know a whole lot more a year from now if things are going to get better or if they're going to get worse.
4: Yeah, I think the challenge is going to be convincing her to rent as opposed to buy.
1: Well, I don't think she's created that option for her. I mean, I think this is where you really have to step in, Gary. And I hate to say it, she kind of loses a vote when she chooses not to be well for her husband and her son. And so I don't know what that conversation looks like in the midst of your marriage, but I would not. You're putting a boundary up with someone that doesn't have boundaries, but I would not purchase a home if I were you, Gary.
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3: This program is designed to provide accurate and authoritative information with regard to the subject matter covered. This information is given with the understanding that neither the host nor the station is engaged in rendering legal, accounting, or other professional advice. Since the details of your situation are fact-dependent, you should additionally seek the services of a competent professional.
1: Next, we have Peter in Greenville, South Carolina. Hi, Peter.
7: Hey, Rachel. Thanks for taking my call.
1: Yeah, absolutely. How are you doing today?
7: Fantastic, and I hope you are too.
1: Great. We are doing good. How can we help?
7: So I'm wanting to purchase my first luxury watch, and financially, I believe we're in a position to do it. But I grew up with a scarcity mindset, and it's really hard for me, even though I have the money allocated in my budget to pull the trigger on it. I just can't get over actually doing it, even though I actually want it. And I wanted to kind of get an objective opinion, to see if I really am in a good place to do it.
1: All right.
0: It. Any guy who used the word allocated would have a hard time pulling the trigger on a big spend.
7: Yeah.
0: I love it.
1: Well,
0: okay.
1: George loves a good watch, and I'm a spender. You called it a good time.
0: I want to know what watch this is. People
1: know. Yeah, what's the watch and how much are you going to spend on it?
7: It's going to be an Omega Planet Ocean, and I'm looking to spend right around $9,000 on it after tax.
1: Okay. All right. Peter, how much do you make a year?
7: So I make, my base is 102, but I normally make closer to 140, and my wife makes 85.
1: Oh, nice. Okay. Do you guys have any debt?
7: No debt. Baby step 6.
1: Nice. Woo! Okay. And so you guys have been talking about this purchase, and you have the money for it.
0: It's sitting there in the watch savings fund is what you're telling me.
7: Correct. It's in a separate pile. It is ready to go. We've been saving for about 6 months for it. My wife is 100% on board, wants me to get it. And it's just, I struggle with the emotional, I know I could use that money. I could pay my mortgage off quicker.
1: Boo.
7: Not a whole lot. So I want to.
0: Well, let's play this out. Peter, let's say you got off this call and you hit add to cart and you purchase this watch and it shows up. How are you going to feel?
7: Amazing.
0: Okay, will you feel guilty at all when it shows up and you go, oh gosh, what did I do?
7: I probably not. I think once I put it on, it's all going to go away, but it's getting to pulling the trigger on it.
1: Yeah, can I ask, why do you want the watch? Why 9,000 this versus a car or something? I'm just curious.
7: So I've been scuba diving for about a decade now, and it's a watch that's been famous in the dive community for a long time. I think it looks great in the boardroom. It looks great, you know, when you're diving.
0: You're talking to a lady who is scuba certified.
1: I am a certified scuba diver, Peter.
7: Oh, boy.
0: So she understands that.
1: I understand the luxury watch market.
0: I need floaties when I go in the pool.
7: I've been eyeballing forever. And, you know, it's not like it's an impulse overnight. I probably wanted this watch for probably a solid 8 years. It's just been dreaming, but I know that I haven't been there yet.
1: Okay. Yeah. Okay, so here's like my categories. Financial, it's a check. And then you go over to the emotional side. And that's why I asked, why the watch? What is it? And there were some green lights for me, Peter. Honestly, the fact that there is a reason for it, like in his mind, right? Like he's been in a...
0: The motive is not, I want to impress my friends.
1: Yes.
0: Or I need to like prove to myself that I made it.
1: Yes. It's been this thing in this niche part of life that you love. You've been thinking about it for 8 years. It's not an impulse purchase.
7: Absolutely.
1: Like all of those things, because you can have the money. And then the motivation behind buying a nice, you know, purchase, that could be a purse for a woman, a watch for a guy, whatever it is, you know, could come out of a place that you're like trying to scratch this itch inside of you. And then you get it and then you're not satisfied because it came from the wrong motive. And then you're chasing the next thing, and it just becomes like this whole world of just consumerism. So that's what we don't want, right, to happen. But I don't feel like that's you, Peter. I feel like there's a reason for it. And yeah, and you've had this. And the fact that it's been 8 years since he's been wanting it.
0: It's time. I think your wife is sick of you talking about it, honestly. That's why she's like, go for it.
7: I can guarantee you you're right.
1: It's probably
7: tired of hearing about it.
0: And then play it out. Is Peter 10 years from now going to go, well, that watch did us in. Shouldn't have done that. What a dumb idea. Or is it going to be something you want to hand down to your kids and grandkids?
1: Wow, you're going legacy piece, and George.
0: Legacy will help me justify anything.
7: Piece.
0: Boom.
7: It'll be a legacy piece.
0: And I'll tell you this, Peter. I am not a watch guy, but Rachel's saying that because I'm wearing a nice watch. And it was handed down to me from my wife's now deceased grandfather. And so truly, it is legacy.
1: And it's a Rolex.
0: Yeah, it's a nice night from the 90s. It's okay. An Oyster Datejust Oyster Quartz from the 90s. And it makes me feel closer to something bigger than myself, if that makes sense.
1: Wow.
0: And I don't feel like it's a flex, because if you know me, you know I'm like Mr. Frugal. So look at smooth talking camel over there.
1: Doing well there, George.
0: Peter, what's your net worth?
7: So we still owe 140 on our house. The house is worth probably 350-ish. And then we've got 83,000 between our retirement accounts.
0: Okay.
7: Sure. And I'm 28, or 29, my wife is 28. So we're towards the beginning of saving, but I think we'll be just fine.
0: Yeah. I mean, you're on your way to Baby Steps Millionaire. I think you'll get there in your 30s without any issue. And this watch is not going to be the make or break. So
1: I would love for you, like right now, just to get online and buy it. You know, that'd be fun.
0: It's always the people who we want to give green lights to have the hardest time. And it's
1: people
0: who should not do it who are like, I'm going to do it anyways.
1: Oh, we're excited for you, Peter. Enjoy the watch. Enjoy the watch. All right, let's go to John in Springfield. Hi, John. Welcome to the show.
8: Hi there. Thanks for taking my call.
1: Absolutely. How can we help?
8: Real quick, I got an unpaid medical debt, and I wanted your opinion. So in the summer of 2023, I had the necessity to take a trip in an ambulance to the ER.
1: Mm-hmm.
8: I'm single, I live alone, so I'd rather cut off my leg than do that, but that's where I was. Mm-hmm. And so time passes, I get the bill for the ER, and, you know, that's not cheap. I pay it. A little while later, I get a bill for the ambulance, and it's $1,695.
1: Okay.
8: To take me the 2 miles over there, and mm-hmm. I get that. What caught my attention is my health insurer paid nothing. They paid $0 of that, and I was confused. When I called them, what they told me is that the ambulance service is out of my network.
1: Shoot.
8: And so I think that's ridiculous.
1: Yeah.
8: I think, you know, what am I supposed to do when I call 911? Going to talk to them about, like,
1: the process.
0: You should have taken an hour, Google for the options that are in network, and then hopefully you're still alive.
1: So do you owe the $1,600 then still, John?
8: So, I have the money. I've never had a bad debt.
1: Yeah.
8: I'm being pig-headed about this one. So this was, 2 years ago.
1: Yeah.
8: Almost three now. Yep. It went to collections. It's not a very aggressive collection agency. They sent me a couple letters. Mm-hmm. They called me twice and left voicemail.
1: So you're not paying out of...
8: I haven't heard from them in 8 months, probably.
1: Okay. But you're not paying out
8: so
1: of
8: my
1: just...
8: question is,
1: you're out of, strife. You're just like, I just don't think this is fair.
8: Exactly. Okay. I don't know what to do, if I should just try to settle with them and then come up with a number that makes sense to me, if I should just pay them and get it over with and forget about it.
1: I think there's an emotional tax that you have been paying because it's been in your mind.
8: Sure.
1: And even though it feels unfair or, it's like taking advantage of a situation, Like there's a lot of feelings about insurance and how all this works, which we agree. There's parts of it. I'm like, absolutely. But the amount of emotions mm-hmm. that you've put into this may not be worth $1,600. And so there is a part of me that says, yeah, see if they'll settle just for the game of it, the fact that it's in collections now. You mm-hmm. may be able to pay half of it and just say thanks for the ambulance ride and we're done. You know what I mean? But I would look to move on with my life, especially since you have the money and it's $1,600,
8: Right.
1: So
0: have you fought the insurance company already? Did you play that game?
8: I mean, I talked to the insurance company and they said, talk to the ambulance service because maybe they can do something. And I talked to the ambulance service and they're like, you need to talk to the insurance people because
0: the ambulance service
1: is the runaround. Yeah.
0: Yeah. Because it was dispatched by 911, right?
8: I'm sorry?
0: It was dispatched by 911 when you called?
8: Yes, sir.
0: Okay. It wasn't like you reached out to this specific servicer. And so I would use that, pull your explanation of benefits, and you can try one more time to fight it and have them verify that they processed the claim correctly, there was no billing errors, all of that stuff. But you got to become an expert, because a lot of incompetent people out there who are just not really wanting to do the most comes to solving your problem.
1: For sure. And $1,600, sometimes it's just worth having the
0: piece. What's your piece cost at this point?
1: That's it. And so you got to kind of put a price on that too, John. So I'm glad you're okay. That you made it through and everything. But I understand how frustrating some of that stuff is, for sure.
9: 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He was very much aware. God notices. When no one else remembers, God records. There will come a day when rewards will come your way, as they should.
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3: This program is designed to provide accurate and authoritative information with regard to the subject matter covered. 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
1: Welcome back to The Ramsey Show in the Fairwinds Credit Union Studio. I am Rachel Cruz with George Camel, and we are taking your calls at 888-825-5225. All right, up next we have Adrian in Mesa, Arizona. Hey, welcome to the show.
15: Hello.
1: Hello. How can we help today?
15: So I'm a little nervous. Sorry. I've been debating to call. I'm not used to this.
0: We won the debate. That's good.
15: Yeah. So I've been pretty good about my finances for a while. I'm not saying I'm the greatest. Obviously, I made bad choices. I have been bankrupt twice, and I made a bad choice. I got a GM position, and I run a restaurant, and I just came upon some money, and I was making really good money during COVID, and I bought a house. I got an inheritance. I did some, I had money in the bank and so forth. And then I went and wanted to upgrade my truck, which during the time I was okay. And then, I bought this truck at $52,000 and I make about $65,000 before bonuses. Now, before I was making $75,000, so I was a little more higher. My husband, he makes about $40,000, but we keep our finances separate. I know that's, you know, but we just don't do it that way. The question I have, the main question is I don't know what to do with the truck because I am living paycheck to paycheck. I literally pay $945 for a car payment. I pay $310 for car insurance and probably around in about $200 every 4 days for gas. I was living a life before my truck. You know, I was not struggling as much. We were able to have food on there and, you know, and now I just don't know what to do. But I'm upside down in my truck about the car. They told me it was a whole mess up deal. They sold it to me for $50,000 with a rollover from a previous car they gave me that had a bunch of problems. They're like, oh, no, we'll get you out of this. We'll put you in this. And they rolled over that truck onto this truck. And before I know it, I'm $51,000, and they're only going to give me like $30,000, $31,000 for the car. And I had
0: for a trade-in value.
15: For a trade-in value, that's correct. On the streets, it will not sell because it is a lemon truck.
0: But they'll take it for $31,000?
15: They'll take it for, someone will, but I can't get a loan because I don't have no credit. I'm not good. My credit is great, I mean, but I can't seem to get anyone to qualify me for even a small loan to cover the difference because I've tried that, what you guys have mentioned before, but no one will take me to cover the difference, and I got to come up with, like, at least probably, like, $20,000, I would say.
0: Yeah. What other debt do you have?
15: You know, and I have $4,500 and just, you know, a credit card and a personal loan to put some concrete down in my backyard. And that's it. That's all I owe. You know, I don't owe nothing else.
0: No, that's plenty. I don't think we need any more. You're right. That is plenty enough. What is your, does your husband have debt as well?
15: Yes, that's why we're separate. He has back child support that he owes. We've been current. You know, we've been up to date on it. He pays every month. We just, he did not grow up financially smart. His train of thought is we're going to die owing people. I don't know. His train of thought is completely different than mine on that. He just thinks that, you know, let's not stress about it. You know, if it, what happens, happens. And I'm like, I don't know what to do. You know, like, we're not going to have groceries. Like, I do the $1,000 in a month and I at least take $200 out of it each time we get paid.
0: And, to do what?
15: To live on, to put groceries in the house, you know, because okay. I don't have it.
1: Does he contribute? You know, does he contribute to the household?
15: Yeah, he does. We pretty much split, but he got kind of hooked on, for a while he was hooked on gambling. I got him off of that, thank God. And then he turned around and he got hooked on these, like, payday things. Like, oh, let's pay in advance, you know, let's buy groceries on advance. Let's do this on advance. And at first I was like, okay, because at least you're helping me because I'm not the only one contributing. Yeah. And now he can't even keep up with those. And okay. I'm like, oh, my God.
1: Yeah, I hear you. Okay, so, yeah, right now I would not recommend putting your money together. I think from a marriage standpoint, you guys are on not only different pages with money, but it sounds like how you view life and so much. So I would just have in the back of your head, like, hey, we need to be doing some marriage work. Like, we need to be learning how to create goals together, have a level of synchronization of what we want life to be and all of that, because he shouldn't be a deterrent for you in your life, right? He should be a helpful person, and same with you to him. And so healing that end, I think, will help with some of the money stuff. But you called for the car. So if you said your credit's great, I would check a local credit union. Don't go to a big bank and see if anyone local can help you with this. And if not, Adrian, then you're going to have to work extra. You're going to have to work nights and weekends to save up to get to get the difference of this truck if you can't get the loan. But getting out of this is one part of the equation. But honestly, it all sounds a little chaotic. And so I think having some direction is going to be huge. So doing a monthly budget, stop going into debt, cut up the credit cards, have this no more debt for the rest of my life policy in your mind, and start working your way out of credit card debt and then attack the car next. And hopefully once you've been paying off those credit cards, you know, that could, I don't know, get you in a different place.
0: Yeah, I don't want to see you go to a third bankruptcy. The third time is not the charm in this case. And so you got to go, this is it. I'm not going to go through this again. And you know, even with your husband the way he is, you're going to have to climb out of this on your own income at this point. And that is going to take, let's get every bonus we can get. Let's take all the overtime we can get, working our tail off to never be in this position again.
1: Yeah, that's what's sometimes difficult about a chaotic situation, George, is that when there's such high emotion and high fear and seeing like, oh my gosh, I don't want to fall off this cliff. Sometimes even in that desperation, we make bad money decisions, right?
0: You're not thinking clearly.
1: That's right. That's right. Yep. So yeah, so if you hold on the line, Adrian, Christian's going to pick up, and let's get you George's book, Breaking Free from Broke. It's a great title for the situation.
0: Thank you.
1: You know what I mean?
0: Yeah, that's why we did it.
1: Let's get out
0: very
1: of
0: clear.
1: This.
0: Here's what what's going to happen.
1: For sure.
0: And we can get you the audiobook version as well. If you're busy, you know, managing a restaurant, hard to find time to a quiet place to read.
1: Yes. But yeah, listen to that. And then we'll even throw in every dollar for a year. So we'll get you a code to that.
0: Love that.
1: To start budgeting your income. And again, I would love to see some synergy with your husband. And I know his mindset is one way, and you can't control him. And I would say, I don't think you're the one that got him out of the gambling, you know what I mean, situation. I think he did it. Like, there's something in him that could be changing too, which is wonderful.
0: Yeah. I mean, looking at these numbers, $1,000 car payment, over 300 for the insurance. I did the math. She's spending over $1,500 a month just in gas for that truck.
1: Mm-hmm.
0: So you've got to think through this. She said, honestly, well, at the time, I could handle it. And so the whole point of the show is that there's going to be a time where life's going to happen, and you need to get all of the risk out of your life and all of the peace you can get. And that's why we tell people, be debt-free, even though it's conservative and not a cool thing to say, to save up and pay for the car you can afford. But it's because you don't know what's going to happen. You don't know what's going to happen to your income and to your health and to your spouse. And so living without debt is just going to create a more peaceful environment.

I will give thanks to you, O Lord, among the peoples. I will sing praises to you among the nations. Positive, uplifting, inspirational. 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
1: This program is designed to provide accurate and authoritative information with regard to the subject matter covered. This information is given with the understanding that neither the host nor the station is engaged in rendering legal, accounting, or other professional advice. Since the details of your situation are fact-dependent, you should additionally seek the services of a competent professional.

0: All right, let's go to New York City, and we have Jake on the line. Hi, welcome to the show.
1: Hi, thanks for taking my call, guys.
0: Absolutely.
1: So I'm just calling because I'm in a situation where I make about $50,000 a year after taxes, but I took a 401k loan for about $25,000 that I defaulted on when I got laid off, and I currently owe about $12,000 in taxes. So my question is how I go about if I should tackle the 401k loan off because that's has interest occurring, or tackle the IRS debt. And I owe about $2,000 in credit card debt as well.
0: Okay, so the taxes are $12,000. How much did you say the 401k loan was for?
1: $25,000.
0: Okay.
2: What'd you take out the 401k loan for?
1: I was currently moving out and when I took it out. So I was just doing it as like a buffer. But I did that when I was about 22 or 23. So I just made bad choices with the money. I spent some of it on a vacation, gambling with friends. And the rest I just spent on bills, sadly.
2: Okay. Did you just stop making payments on the 401k loan?
1: When I got laid off, that's what happened. I'm in a union, but I was only in the union for about 1 to 2 years when I took out the loan. And I didn't realize that how short of a time they were going to default me on. Alone.
2: Got it. So you were laid off, and then it came due within 30 days or something, and you couldn't pay it in time?
1: Yeah, about like 90 days, like a couple months.
2: Okay, so that became likely an early distribution. So you don't owe money on that now? It's just going to be taxed heavily?
1: So, yes, that's what increased my tax bill from about like $6,000 up to the $12,000 now when
2: okay.
1: I just filed my taxes.
2: So really we're dealing with $2,000 in credit card debt and another $12,000 in IRS debt?
1: Yes.
2: Okay. So you would tackle the IRS debt first. You want to get them off your back because they can actually destroy your life versus this cute little credit card company who can just be like, pay us. So I would work on knocking that out first. The bigger issue to me is getting out of the cycle, because I don't know that you have the money to pay this off in a reasonable amount of time.
1: Yes, no, I don't. Not the. I would have to call the IRS to make a payment plan.
2: Yeah, and I would just pay it off as aggressively as possible. Can you work extra?
1: My union doesn't really offer that much overtime, but I could pick up like another job or mm-hmm.
2: side jobs.
1: Like
0: and you may, Jake, another option with this kind of thing, since it's $12,000, is you may be able to go get a loan for it for $12,000 and just pay off the IRS and then deal with the credit union or bank that you get the loan from. Honestly, it sounds crazy, but sometimes they're better to deal with than the IRS than having a payment plan. So there's just a lot of power the IRS can have. And so kind of getting them out
2: basically
0: of your life.
2: Basically unlimited power.
0: Yes. So getting them out of your life, I think, feels more peaceful to me. So that is an option, depending on how your credit is, to go get a loan and just pay it off and then tackle that loan.
1: Okay. And you guys would say don't focus on paying back the $25,000 to my 401k?
2: Well, that's what I'm saying is there's no longer payback. It's over. It was counted as an early distribution.
0: So you took it out, and now it just won't be back in your 401k.
1: Well, the only reason is if I was to pay back the $25,000 and cure the defaulted loan, they would give me the rights to access capital again. But if I don't ever pay that back, let's say for like the next 30 years in my career, I'll never be able to access using my 401k as like a loan option again.
0: Yeah, we don't want to go back into debt though. So considering it's not an option,
1: okay.
0: It's fine. And you're not with that company anymore, correct?
1: No, I'm just laid off from that specific shop, but the union is all five boroughs of New York City. So
0: okay, so you could get back, yeah. Once you're completely debt-free and you want to go back and start funding that 401k, it would be the same 401k is what you're saying.
1: Okay.
0: No, I'm asking, is that right with the union and how it works with the five bureaus that you mentioned?
1: What was your question? I'm sorry.
0: Sorry, will that be the same 401k? You're laid off now from a certain shop, but you said you will get back in and start working again within the union. So will that mean that that's the same 401k?
1: Yes, ma'am.
0: Okay, perfect. Okay, because I was going to say, usually when you leave a job or you quit or are laid off, you would roll your 401k just into a traditional IRA, and then you move on with your life. But since you'll be plugging back into it,
2: you're saying you can't unlock the ability to invest until it's paid back.
1: I can invest. I was just thinking, like you guys said, is maybe it's a bad habit to even consider like borrowing against my 401k.
0: It is, because look where it got you, Jake.
1: Yeah,
0: look where we are right now.
2: Exactly. Never, ever, ever, ever
0: do
2: this
0: again. You don't sound happy about it. Do you want to be back in this position again?
1: No, you guys are right.
0: Yeah. Yeah, debt is not a tool, Jake. It's not a tool. Peace, solving for peace. Our friend Dr. John Zalamny says this is so key with money. You can try to play the games, do X, Y, and Z. But honestly, Jake, to become wealthy and to actually have options in your life that money can provide, it's going to be you. It's going to be you working hard, you staying out of debt. And instead of paying payments, you're investing, you're saving, you know, you're being wise with your money. That's how you build wealth over time. If you keep trying to play this debt game, I'm going to loan money here and loan money there, you're going to be broke your whole life, and you're going to be paying $12,000 in freaking taxes. So no.
2: Think about it. You got $14,000 in debt to pay. If you can scrape together a little over $1,000 a month, you're done in a year. And then decide, I'm never going to go back in debt again. And the way you do that is with an emergency fund and a budget. That becomes your never going to debt again emergency account, so that you're not needing to borrow from other people.
0: Yeah, that's right. Yeah, Jake, what kind of work do you do?
1: I'm in the electricians union, but I'm not an electrician yet. I'm just pretty much. Yeah.
0: Have you looked in the private sector in that? Because a lot of electricians are making a ton of money, and you might be making more at the union. I'm not sure, but have you looked into that?
1: Well, right now I'm yes, I have thought about that, but right now I'm just trying to stay with the union until get my journeyman card.
0: Uh-huh.
1: That's the main reason.
2: Will you get a pay bump at that point?
1: Yes, I would get a pay bump.
2: To what?
1: They make about $56 an hour here in New York City.
2: Oh, that's great. All right, so you'd be clearing six figures a year. That's great. And how long will that take to get the journeyman card?
1: It takes about 5 years. Right now I make about $40 an hour, but I haven't started the apprenticeship. I was just promised that, like, hey, you stay in the job and we'll upgrade you without the 5 years of the apprenticeship, because about making minimum wage in New York City.
2: Well, you're making over 80 grand right now, so you should be able to clear 14 grand real quick if you just get really focused. Which means no spending, no vacations. You're basically like, that was old Jake. New Jake spends nothing on anything unless it's food, shelter, utilities, transportation, insurance, and his debt payments.
1: Yes. Yep.
2: If you get laser focused, you'll be in a very different place a year from now, even 6 months from now.
0: Yeah, that's right. Yeah. It's amazing what can happen when you don't give debt an option in your mind. Like, if you really do go as hardcore as we talk about.
2: Yes.
0: And make it a black or white issue with your money and just say, I'm not borrowing money. What that forces you to do is forces you to look at other options, forces you to take a different route. And it's amazing when you actually start to see that debt as, I don't know, kind of the enemy.
2: A villain,
0: like,
2: in your life.
0: I want this out. Yeah. The sacrifice that you will do to finally just be done with it. Is
2: your brain gets creative, or gets real patient, or gets real sacrificial.
0: Yes.
2: That's what happens when you take debt off the table. And I think it's the only way to create a great life.
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7: This program is designed to provide accurate and authoritative information with regard to the subject matter covered. This information is given with the understanding that neither the host nor the station is engaged in rendering legal, accounting, or other professional advice. Since the details of your situation are fact-dependent, you should additionally seek the services of a competent professional.
0: All right, let's go to Stacy in Billings, Montana. Hi, Stacy. Welcome to the show.
8: Hi.
0: Hello. How can we help today?
8: So hopefully I'm not too long-winded for you guys, but I'm calling for kind of some relationship help as long as financial advice. My husband of 5 years, unfortunately, has a history of infidelity where he talks to other women online. I've caught him with his ex-girlfriend, things like that, talking to them inappropriately. And so things were going well, though. He also has a little bit history of alcohol, but that has gotten better. But things are going well. And we're expecting a baby at the end of the summer.
0: Oh, wow.
8: And
0: okay.
8: Because we're expecting a baby, we bought a bigger home, and we literally just moved into it a couple weeks ago. I still have the old home that's under my name and my dad's name because I got that prior to marrying my husband.
0: Okay.
8: But unfortunately, on Friday, I found an explicit photo on my husband's computer. Like that he recently received from his ex-girlfriend.
0: Oh, Stacy, I'm so sorry.
8: Yeah. It opens up old wounds.
0: Of course it does.
8: And so
0: did y'all go to marriage?
8: Calling...
0: Did y'all go to therapy at all for all of this? Has he done any work on himself?
8: We did some therapy in the past, but it's all online. It's so hard to get like someone, a couple therapy together. And he kind of just says, I'm going to get better. But
0: out of his own. He's sick. There's something. Yeah. There's something off going on, that he needs healing from. And only he can do that because it's a

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1: The next day, I got an all cash offer on an old home, but I was sitting there in the big home alone by myself, and I was like, there's no way I could stay in this house if things don't go well. I'm a single mom. Like, this home is more expensive, a bigger lot to take care of, things like that.
2: Yeah.
1: So I kind of had like a conference call with my parents because they kind of know about the history, and my realtor, and I said, "What? I don't want to sell the old home. I guess my question is, and I hope I'm making the right decision, go back into the old home, less interest rate, less monthly payment, less loan, sell the new home. I just have a lot of guilt.
2: Okay. Yes.
1: I obviously spent all this money, like, and I'm going to have realtor fees and things like that. And
2: sure. Okay, tell me this. Stacey, how much is the new mortgage payment?
1: The new mortgage payment is probably going to be around like $2,500 a month.
2: The new, okay. And yeah. How much do you guys bring home a month as a household?
1: Well, with my husband would be around like $200 or so.
2: $200,000 a year?
1: Yeah.
2: Okay. And then what would you be making if you, you know, down the line?
1: On my own, if I ended up being on my own, I make around $140,000.
2: Okay.
1: On the old home is like $1,500 a month with half the interest rate.
2: $1,500. Okay. But you probably clear what, close to 10,000 ish, a little less a month?
1: Yeah.
2: Okay.
1: Maybe, yep.
2: Because the mortgage isn't completely.
3: Yeah. Worst comes to worst, you could afford this new house mortgage on your own and still mm-hmm. have cushion.
2: Yeah. How much would your other home sell for? How much was the cash offer?
1: $420,000.
2: Okay.
3: And what do you owe on that one?
1: Oh, sorry. $410,000. And I owe probably around $140,000 left on it.
2: Okay. And what other debt do you guys have?
1: I probably have $15,000 I could easily pay off, but I.
2: Okay.
1: It's old student loans that I should just pay off. Sorry, a little guilty. I listen to you guys.
2: No, you're good. You're good.
3: No guilt, no shame, no condemnation.
2: Yeah.
1: But yeah, I can pay that off.
3: Well, I'm trying to figure out a way. Do you love the new house? Like, would you want to stay there if it made sense financially?
1: With this baby, it's a big house, and I guess I'm still like, do I want to do this on my own? I think it would be harder to do that big house on my own. Like, it's just such a...
3: Just the maintenance
1: of it.
3: It's
1: a bigger home. It's double the house.
2: You're talking, Stacey, very like... You sound finalized in your conversation with us about him.
3: That your new chapter is solo.
2: Yeah. Is that...
1: Yeah.
2: Where are you? I mean, I can't imagine that the heartbreak is...
1: Yeah, solo for now, for sure. I need some time to separate because obviously whatever I've done in the past has not worked out.
2: Okay.
1: So I need to... I obviously, like, sorry, there's so many things, emotions, and it's kind of
2: sure.
1: all new, but there, I obviously want to have a family. I want to raise our son in
2: yeah.
1: a good environment with a good dad. But right now, I think just I need to take some time, and so I don't have, yeah. like, 100% what
2: sure.
1: will happen in the yeah. future. But I
2: yeah.
1: would like to be serious and make sure he
2: That's
1: focuses
2: fair.
1: On himself and gets help.
2: Yes. Yep. 100%. And I, yep. I get that. It's not a healthy situation, and to live with broken trust your whole marriage
1: yeah.
2: is not a great marriage. And so the work, yeah, we always, I mean, our prayer for situations always, you know, is that redemption and reconciliation. And the prayer is that, you know, two people find healing and it stays intact. Like we want that, but also, mm-hmm. also we know the reality and also know that you have to take care of yourself and this new baby too. So,
3: I have a option that maybe we haven't thought about. What is the mortgage on the new house?
1: The mortgage on the new house would probably be around $2,500.
3: No, I mean the balance of the mortgage.
1: Oh, sorry. The balance of the mortgage would probably be, it's like around $300.

0: 100. So if I sell my old house, sorry, depending on equity and things like that, then I'd be probably around 300.
1: Oh, got it. So this is all...
0: For the loan.
1: So you haven't taken out a mortgage yet on the new house?
0: Oh, no, sorry. I'm bad with these finance. $560,000.
1: That's the current balance.
0: Is that...
1: Okay.
0: But no, we put $200 down. That kind of was a...
1: And that's without your home sale.
0: Loan with my parents.
1: Oh, so you owe them that money back?
0: No, because I have equity in the other house with my dad. So
1: but I'm saying if you sold it, you can't use that money toward the new mortgage. You'd use that money to pay back your parents.
0: Probably the difference. My plan was just to pay them back.
1: The $200,000?
0: Yeah, because of the equity. I know I for sure have at least 200 in equity.
1: Yeah, you probably walk away with like 250. That's what I'm trying to get at. If you use that 250 to put onto your new mortgage and then did something called a recast, it would drastically lower your payment. You basically throw a lump sum at the new mortgage and they can take it down.
2: So you're saying sell the smaller home.
1: Yep.
2: Pay off the parents, take the remaining.
1: Take the 50
2: pay
1: grand.
2: On this new house.
1: It might take your payment down to $2,100, for example, just to give you a little more cushion. But again, it doesn't solve all the problems. I thought you could throw all $250 at it. That would really lower the mortgage and make you sleep better at night. But that feels like the least of your worries at this point.
2: I honestly, Stacey, I would probably just stay put. I don't think I would make any big decisions right now. And if you need the separation, do the separation. Have the I wouldn't do much right now. And I would
1: and
2: look
1: if
2: up,
1: a year from now you need to sell?
2: Yes. Yep. I probably would wait a little bit.
3: Dr. Charles Stanley.
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6: 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Since the details of your situation are fact-dependent, you should additionally seek the services of a competent professional.
2: So we wish we could get to every call and question here on the show. But if you do have a money question and you want an answer for your situation, head over to RamseySolutions.com and use Ask Ramsey. So this is our free AI tool that is trained on Ramsey principles. We have dumped every show over the last couple of years, articles, books, everything that we put out into this tool. And so it will answer you like we would if you had called the show. So it's actually pretty amazing, and it's getting some traction, George. We're seeing a lot of people use
1: it. Oh, yeah.
2: Because
1: it's conversation.
2: Because it's great.
1: You can go back to, if you sign in, you can go back to your old chats and follow, keep going with the conversation.
2: And you can put in specific numbers and all of it. Like, it really is amazing. And so, if you have a question, go to RamseySolutions.com, or if you're listening on podcasts and YouTube, you can click the link in the description. All right, let's head to Knoxville. Go Vols. We love to see it. Hey, hey, Michelle, welcome to the show.
7: Hi, guys. Thank you for taking my call.
2: You are welcome. How can we help?
7: Well, I would like to know if I can afford this $25,000 vacation.
2: Ooh, that
1: you tell
2: sounds
1: us.
2: Fun. Where is the vacation to?
7: Okay. I don't know if I'm allowed to say names or anything, but there is a certain cruise line putting out these big, huge ships with 10 pools and water slides, and I want
2: Royal
7: to go
2: Caribbean.
7: On
2: I bet it is.
7: Yes,
2: I thought you were about to say I'm going to go get a suite on the Live Like No One Else cruise.
1: I know, so you can name drop that.
2: I thought you are you going to come cruise with us, Michelle? Because we have a cruise
7: in
2: March.
7: I didn't even know that was a thing, but I'm going to look into that.
1: Ramsey
7: I do
1: cruise,
7: want a suite.
2: And I think it's probably cheaper than this.
1: Yeah, how many people are going?
7: It's just me and my longtime boyfriend of 8 years, and he is side-eyeing me like crazy for the last 3 weeks since I mentioned this. He thinks I'm nuts.
1: Well, the main question, do you have $25,000 to spare?
7: I think I do.
1: I mean, it's a yes or no question. It's not a thought.
7: Yes,
1: you don't need to think.
7: Course.
1: Is it sitting in savings earmarked as Michelle vacation fund?
7: Necessarily as a vacation fund. I do have an emergency savings, and then I have a separate savings in case I need anything for my house or cars. But just in my checking account, I have $85,000.
1: Woo!
2: Nice. Do you have any debt?
7: I have no debt. My mortgage is paid off. I have no credit cards, and I have two really old Toyotas.
2: Okay. So, Michelle, if $25,000 left your account in like a week or two, would you feel that at all emotionally?
7: No, not for this or for the Ramsey Cruise.
2: Oh,
1: I think you should do both at this point. I mean, the Ramsey Cruise is a fraction of the cost of this one, so I think you can afford both, honestly, but we'd love to have you either way. You can afford this, Michelle.
7: I love your answer. He said that if I can get you guys to say that I can afford this, he will stop side-eyeing me, and now I have another cruise.
1: Wait, are you paying his tab, or is he chipping into this?
7: I am willing to pay every bit of this. I am a semi-successful small business owner, and he is a huge, huge reason why. He works with me 2 days a week. He does have his own full-time job going on, but he works with me his 2 days off, and he takes no payment at all.
1: Oh, wow.
7: For the last
2: That's so
7: 8
2: nice.
7: Years.
1: So this is you repaying him for the unpaid labor.
7: This is a big, huge thank you, and I want to do this, and I want to get out of here for the winter. Our jobs are very seasonal, so we really slow down in December and January, so it wouldn't even be affecting our work. Like, we already have the time.
2: Sure.
7: Off.
1: You got downtime.
2: And you're able to, if you have to put a little bit of money away, too, between now and then, you could. I mean, I know you probably have to put a deposit down on the trip, but in general.
7: I do.
2: Yeah.
7: Yes. I could actually just go pay it all right now on what's in my checking account, and I
2: sure.
7: wouldn't miss it. I would be so looking forward to it.
1: Yeah. Trade that
7: and
1: number for an experience. Let's
2: I
1: go.
2: Know.
1: Now, I'm curious. 8 years you've been dating him. Are there plans to get married? Is there a reason you guys don't want to, or one of you doesn't want to?
7: Well, we have discussed it. We're both in our late 40s, and we both own our own home, and I think we're just kind of neither of us are ready to give up our own homes yet.
1: Got it. So you don't, he doesn't want to move in
2: it's
1: with you,
2: house,
1: you don't want to move in with him.
2: Versus an eternal relationship, you know?
7: This is just an eternal relationship of helping and love.
1: He's married to his house.
7: He's married to his house.
2: Yeah, he values the house. Y'all value the house more than each other.
1: I'm just saying.
2: I'm kidding.
1: What better place to propose than this fancy cruise or on the Ramsey Cruise? We'd love a proposal.
2: I know.
7: I think he's actually more into the idea of getting married than I am, but I don't know. He would have to ask with something really good. Not necessarily jewelry, maybe a nice handbag.
1: Oh, you know what? That's the new proposal in 2026. We propose with a Louis.
2: Oh my
7: I'm
2: gosh.
7: Okay with that.
2: She's Michelle, you're fun.
1: This is so fun. I love her spirit. You've done so well, Michelle. You've got green lights from us.
2: Yes.
1: This is the way to do it. You're baby step 7. It's your time to live like no one else because you've lived like no one else. You got no debt. You saved up. This is a drop in the bucket for you.
2: I think you can afford it, Michelle. And go to RamseySolutions.com and check out the Live Like No One Else cruise. March of 2027, we're going to be setting sail. So come hang out with us, too, because you're on baby steps 4 and beyond. So
1: and you don't have to go with him. If he's going to side-eye you, you come alone. We'll
2: That's
1: be your we'll be your plus one.
2: Amen. All right, let's go to Greenville, and we have Jenny on the line. Hi, Jenny.
8: Hey, how are you guys?
2: We're doing great. How can we help?
8: Oh, my gosh, I'm so excited. Well, my husband and I got married like a month ago, and we're so excited.
2: Oh,
8: but
2: congratulations.
8: Thank you. We just like went to the bank and joined all our finances because I kind of made them, but we knew it going into our marriage that we were coming from two different places, and I'm hoping you guys can help me kind of get him on the same wavelength as me. He came in with a little more debt than I have, and I came in with more savings than he has, and I'm hoping that we can pay off all the debt.
2: Yeah,
8: but I think he sees it as like, I don't know, me coming in and taking over control. So I want him to, like, be on my page, but I want him to think it was his idea.
2: Oh.
1: Wow.
2: Welcome to marriage, George.
1: So
2: I'm
1: how do we
2: I'm kidding.
1: Manipulate your husband into being
2: okay
1: with this?
2: No.
8: Yeah. It's not manipulation. It's just taking away guilt, because he's kind of apologized. Like,
2: that he feels guilty about it. You know, and I
8: right, and I don't want to like start paying things off yet if he's not on board. But
2: sure. Well, but I think the value system needs to be aligned, and I think you guys can talk about that, and you can speak from your experience, Jenny, of what. How you want to see money going forward. You're creating a life together. You guys are starting, you know, starting off. And just to say, you know, I want a life that is, that I have lots of margin and lots of peace with money. I don't need to live up to the edge and above and beyond what we make. And so I don't want debt to be part of the picture. And what, and just paint a picture, Jenny, of what that does for you. And then you need to be able to talk to him, and he needs to be able to communicate what he sees, what he thinks. And yeah, it may not happen in the first conversation, but hopefully you guys can get to a point where the goal is to pay off the debt. And realistically, yes, you will be using some of your savings for that, but if he has guilt over that, you know, number one, you can't fix that. That's going to be his issues to work in. But also, I see that as marriage. I'm like, you take on the other person's stuff. Like, when you get married, you're choosing to combine lives, the good and the bad, the past mistakes, the thing, you know what I mean? Like all of it, like you are choosing to combine a life together.
1: Past, present, future.
2: Yeah. And money is part of that. And so it's kind of this, you know, entry into marriage, if you will, you know, but it's there with numbers instead of emotions, I guess.
8: Right. I just don't want to like put a damper on his confidence, you know?
1: Yeah. Well, as a man, he has this like bow up. I want to provide. I want to, you know, give my wife security.
8: Right.
1: And so this makes him feel a little bit small for him to be in the weaker position and for you to be in the place of strength. And your entire vibe here is not giving guilt. Like, I don't know how you could share any of this with him the way you're sharing it. And he goes, man, you made me feel so bad.
2: Yeah, because
1: it's
2: his
1: all
2: stuff.
1: On him.
2: It's his stuff. And it's the thing, too, like, there's going to be weakness in life. And so, yeah, his ego may be bruised a little bit, but that actually shows a level of humility to say, hey, I'm like surrendering all of this. And like, I hate, there's some guilt behind this and some shame. And I hate this. And like, this is what it's doing to me. You know what I mean? Like, and you guys talk through it. And it's amazing what can happen when you just say those things out loud. And so it's not weakness, in my opinion, at all, because it is what it is. And the goal is to move forward and to build wealth as quickly as possible. And so we want to do this together.
1: I like that. Don't focus on the debt. Focus on the future. And part of that is becoming debt-free. What's the fastest way to get there? Let's look at our resources. Great. We can knock out this debt.
2: We're all one. Let's move forward.
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6: 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This information is given with the understanding that neither the host nor the station is engaged in rendering legal, accounting, or other professional advice. Since the details of your situation are fact-dependent, you should additionally seek the services of a competent professional.
2: 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All right, let's go to Blake in Panama City, Florida. Hi, Blake. Welcome to the show.
10: Hi.
2: Hello. How can we help today?
10: Hello. Okay, so my question is, so me and my wife have our house paid off at 34.
2: Whoa.
10: And I went back to school and got a degree at 30, you know. So we were struggling before, and I was like, I ain't going to keep doing this. But the thing is, now her family is peer pressuring us, and she's falling for it to go out and buy a bigger and better house and new vehicles. But they're all paid for, house is paid for. And she's falling for it.
1: What do you mean falling for it? You guys haven't done anything yet, right? You're just saying she's in on it. She's like, yeah, I'm ready. Let's go into debt.
10: That's right.
1: Do you guys have the money to upgrade cars, and do you want to?
10: No, I don't want to.
1: But do you have the money to?
10: Yes, I do.
1: Okay. But you're just like, that's not a priority for you. Is there any merit to what she's saying in that you could use an upgrade on the cars or the house? Or is it totally fine?
10: Well, with the house, it's about 1,600 square feet, and we do have three children, so they're becoming teenagers, so it is getting cramped in there. But yeah, and
1: what's
10: the
1: house
10: hand,
1: worth?
10: I'm about $290,000.
1: Okay, and how much money do you have outside of that?
10: And our bank accounts combined, we have about $15,000.
1: Okay, so that's kind of your emergency fund?
10: That's right.
2: Okay. Anything above that savings?
10: Nope. That's all of our savings combined is with that.
2: Okay. And what do you guys make a year?
10: I make right at 170, and she does insurance, and she makes 70.
2: You make 170, and she makes 70?
10: That's right.
2: Okay, so you guys make $240,000, and you have no more savings? Just $15,000?
10: Well, I just started making this about 4 years ago, and that's when I started
1: that's
10: paying
1: a
10: our
1: long
10: vehicles
1: time.
10: And our house debt.
1: Okay,
10: I know.
1: So you've been real focused on the house and therefore haven't been adding anything to savings. Is that right?
10: That's correct. And our vehicles are 2018s, and I paid them off too, focused on them.
2: Okay, gotcha.
1: Got it. So you've been on a debt payment journey, and now you're at a good spot, and she's already going, let's go back in. And you're like, dude, we just played this game.
10: That's right. Yeah, we were in debt, you know, since we're 20 years old. I can't do it no more. So I went to school, got a degree,
2: well, Blake,
10: started paying it off.
2: What you guys are making, say you lived on $100,000 a year, you could bank 140, right? And go get two nice cars if you wanted. You don't care about it, but maybe she wants a nice car. You guys make good money. She should get a nice car.
1: What cars are you driving right now?
10: So she has a 2018 Durango, and mine's a 2018 Ram. 1500.
2: Okay, but you're fine. You're content. But she's like, hey, I want to upgrade cars. And I think
10: all
2: that's
10: the time looking.
1: What does
10: all
1: she want? Time, yeah. Give me like a ballpark. What kind of car, what price point is she looking at?
10: Well, she was looking at the Wagoneers, and they're $90,000.
1: Goodness gracious.
10: $2,000 a year, you know? I mean, $2,000 a month.
2: Yeah, no payments here. We're not going to be going down that road with her. But you guys could save up, get a, you know, a used one if you want to look. I feel like they don't have great reset.
1: Here's the thing. Nobody wants to deal with the maintenance because it's in the shop half the time.
2: Yeah, I don't think they're great. I don't think those are great cars. But, you know, but it would be okay, Blake, if she went and bought you make $240,000, no debt, no house payments.
1: You could get a $30,000, $40,000, $50,000 SUV, and it's not a big part of your world.
2: $70,000 is too much?
1: I mean, based on your lifestyle right now, it feels like a big jump. But
2: probably
1: we say no more than half of your income tied up with things with wheels and motors. So technically, if you guys kept up this income, you could have about $100,000 in total vehicles.
2: Yeah, that's fair. So maybe $1,000, and it needs to be used. You guys don't need to go get a brand new car. You're not at that point yet.
1: Let someone else take the hit on depreciation.
2: Yeah, but she could go get a $50,000 car, but you guys need
1: to save. It's a nice car.
2: Yeah, that is a great car.
1: That's pretty much any vehicle used that she wants.
2: Yes. But y'all need to save up and pay cash for it, okay?
10: That's right. My thing with the house is the kids are teenagers and it is cramped, but they'll be out the house in 5 years. I don't just see the point of getting something bigger and then just me and her.
2: Okay. Well, true. All of this is wants at this point. Our needs are taken care of. But, Blake, you can spend some money, okay? I'm not saying go upgrade the house right now, but I don't feel like she's completely out of control for wanting to up a lifestyle a little bit, especially since you guys are making good money now. So
1: what's your household expenses every month? Everything that comes out of your checking account, what would that add up to in a given month?
10: I would say about $2,000.
1: Goodness gracious. And you guys are clearing what, 15-16K a month?
10: Yes sir. Like I said, it just started because we just got the house and everything paid off in January this month.
1: Okay, well, let's play it out. That means you could bank $14,000 a month, $168,000 a year, which means you could go buy her $50,000 car and then save up another $100,000 and upgrade to a $400,000 house all within the next 12 months. You hear me?
10: Right. I just don't know how to, because we came from nothing. That was so hard to save because I didn't have a good job and then I finally did and I'm so scared to go back to what it was.
1: You won't go back if you don't go into debt.
2: Yeah, that's the thing, is you're moving forward with no risk.
1: So you're purchasing the next house in cash. I just told you, save $100,000 up, sell yours, take that $300,000, boom, $400,000 house paid.
10: I got you. Yep, that makes sense.
1: Save up $50,000, sell her car,
2: So, Blake, y'all need to have a little dreaming because you are holding back, which I get why. I totally understand. And I know this is all so new because you're like, we've just paid everything off. And like, oh, my gosh, now we want to go upgrade because we just paid everything off. So she's been in a season of sacrifice and she's been a great teammate, I'm assuming, for you guys to hit these goals, which is awesome. So now guys need a dream in the future and just say, hey, in the next 18 months, what do we want our life to look like? And Blake, you may be like, I'm great driving my truck. And that's great. And she may say, I would love a newer car. Okay, great. Let's put that on the table. And I would love some more space. All right, let's go look. Let's just see. You know, and you can just pull up Zillow for the heck of it at dinner just for fun. Just for fun. And just see what's out there.
1: In your budget.
2: Yes, but you guys start kind of dreaming and in your budget, yeah.
1: Don't go look at million-dollar homes because then she's going to only see million-dollar homes.
2: Yeah. But you guys need to have an agreement. We're not going into debt, but we can spend some money and enjoy some of this too, right?
1: Because otherwise, what's the point of you working so hard and being this successful if your family can't enjoy it and reap the benefits while they're alive?
10: Well, that was another thing. My daughter's about to be 16. She's going to need a vehicle. And I know you don't go out and buy a young kid something super expensive, but then my two boys are right behind her. So I'm scared.
2: So that goes on the list, Blake, when you guys sit down for dinner, okay? Wife wants a new car. The dream would be to upgrade the house. We got three cars we got to pay for. We're going to give each, you know, maybe the kid pays for some. We put some in. I don't know. I'm just making
1: maybe
2: up a number.
1: Maybe you guys set aside 10 or 15, and anything they save up goes on top of that.
2: Yeah.
1: That's it. That's the limit.
2: Yep. So for each kid?
1: Yeah.
2: Is what you're thinking? Okay.
1: Yeah, that sounds reasonable.
2: I was going to go a little cheaper. But yeah, 10. So 10 grand per kid we got to have. So that's 30,000.
1: This is rare that Rachel goes cheaper than me.
2: I know.
1: I feel like I should get an award for that.
2: You should.
10: Yeah, I've seen it's a statistic where most young kids wreck their first car anyway. So I didn't want to go so expensive.
1: Yeah, I get mad when I see kids in my neighborhood driving nicer cars than me. I go, that's bad parenting.
2: Get off my lawn.
1: Kids in a brand new Jeep Wrangler.
2: What a way to be so non-judgmental, George.
1: Right? I'm just saying.
2: Yeah, have that freedom. No, but so Blake, you guys need to sit down and make a priority list of the goals that you guys have in the next 12 to 24 months. Put dollar amounts next to them. Look at your income and you guys map it out. And this is going to be fun. Don't stress. Please don't squish her dreams, Blake. Yeah. Okay,
1: you're dreaming she's dreaming too big. Let's
2: her
1: meet
2: dream,
1: in the middle.
2: But let her dream. This is part of it. It's fun, and she may not get everything you want. That's not the point. But the point is, like, here is what I'm thinking and wanting and seeing and whatever. Like, let it just happen. Let it be a fun conversation.
1: You guys aren't broke anymore, and you're not going to be broke again as long as you do this thing slowly in cash.
2: Avoid debt.
1: So let me free you from that scarcity mentality, my friend.
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12: This program is designed to provide accurate and authoritative information with regard to the subject matter covered. This information is given with the understanding that neither the host nor the station is engaged in rendering legal, accounting, or other professional advice. Since the details of your situation are fact-dependent, you should additionally seek the services of a competent professional.
2: Our scripture of the day comes from Proverbs 13:4. The soul of the sluggard craves and gets nothing, while the soul of the diligent is richly supplied. Leslie Nielsen said, doing nothing is hard to do. You never know when you're finished. Huh.
1: Something to chew on there.
2: Did I get it? Doing nothing.
1: Yeah.
2: Doing nothing is hard to do. You never know when you're finished.
1: I don't think anyone's waiting for it to be done.
2: Is that what she means? That. Just don't do nothing.
1: I think it's Leslie Nielsen, the famed actor, R.I.P.
2: Yeah. Yeah, so just keep doing something.
1: Don't think too hard on that one. I think it was meant to be.
2: It felt like a riddle. Or
1: humor.
2: Something.
1: Humor.
2: Ah.
1: He was a comedian, an actor, okay. So, you know, that makes more sense.
2: Should have done the reference.
1: Airplane, more. The Naked Gun. It's before your time, right?
2: Oh, Airplane. No, I got that one. Yeah, okay. Yeah. All right. I see. When did he pass?
1: 2010.
2: Okay. All right. Let's head to
1: not recent
2: to Raleigh, and we have Mary Rose on the line. Hi, Mary Rose.
13: Hello.
2: Hello. How can we help today?
13: So we kind of a little bit of a longer story. We moved from Washington State to North Carolina in October of last year, and we wasted all of our resources doing so. It was a bad situation in Washington. We weren't making it. We were making good money, but we still weren't making it. So the Lord made a way for us to get to North Carolina. And we had an idea of 2 years to buy a house.
2: Mm-hmm.
13: Well, we are in process of buying a house right now. The Lord made that happen as well. We don't have to put anything down at all. The rent or the mortgage is going to be less than our rent payment. We do have some debt in cars and some credit cards and stuff that we were planning on paying off. And my question really is, am I thinking about it correctly in I'd rather pay a mortgage, build equity, than pay someone else's mortgage by renting?
1: I think that's a short-sighted approach because you're not thinking about the full picture, because we don't know what the mortgage is compared to your income and what these debt payments have to do with it. So I don't know that the Lord is in charge of zero down mortgages, but you're here. I mean, you already did it, right?
13: Mm-hmm. Mm-hmm. Yeah, I mean, we closed.
1: So what's the mortgage
13: payment? Mortgage payment's going to be right around $1,550, and we pay $1,615 a month in rent.
1: And what's your income every month? What comes into your bank account?
13: Well, so we make about $98,000 a year.
1: Okay, is that your gross income?
13: Well, that's our gross income.
1: Okay, so but you don't know what's coming
13: really
1: in every month.
13: So every month,
1: Mike, I can give you a guess. Is it around $6,000 a month?
13: No. So I just got a new job in the town that we're moving to, which is about $5 more an hour than I'm making, plus $300 extra in bonuses a month.
1: Okay, so what's your new hourly wage?
13: My new hourly wage is 20. And right. He makes 27.
1: Okay. Yeah, that makes sense. You're making about $100,000 gross, but my guess is your take-home pay will be about $6,000. So $1,500 on a mortgage, that's about a quarter of your take-home pay. So you're in line there. Now, how much debt do you have?
13: Well, we pay probably $800 a month in car payments and then probably $400 in credit card payments. Because we, like I said, we exhausted all of our resources getting out of Washington State.
1: What's the balance of the loans? The credit card debt, the car loan?
13: I think the credit cards, we've got about 15. Our truck is 16. My car is 9. And the Harley's 3-something. But my husband he's listed his truck for sale.
2: Oh,
13: so
2: good.
13: We're trying to get the truck out so that we can, save some money that way. And then we can really, start building a savings so that he can get something that the truck in Washington made sense. Doesn't really make sense down here. His job actually provides transportation for him to get back and forth from work. Plus, he can drive his Harley there.
2: And his is the $16,000.
13: Yeah.
2: Okay.
13: Yeah. So
2: Perfect.
13: He can possibly sell it. I told him to list it for 27 and maybe get 25 for it.
1: Mm-hmm. Oh, great. So you could walk away with some cash.
13: Yeah, yeah.
1: Which could knock out the Harley and maybe close to paying off your car.
13: Right. And what he wants to do is pay the credit cards off because it's a higher interest rate, and then we just cut the credit cards up and we're done with the credit cards because that was kind of just a
1: You can cut the credit cards up now. You don't need to wait till it's paid off, and I would do that.
13: Right.
1: We recommend the debt snowball method because it's the method that actually causes people to get out of debt. And it's all about momentum and psychology. So it's smallest balance first instead of the highest interest first. What you're talking about is debt avalanche method. On paper, you could maybe save some interest. But right now, we're not trying to save interest, right? If we were playing math, we wouldn't be in all this debt.
2: But Mary Rose, I do want to say, though, when we look at the order at which we buy a home, even if it's a great deal...
1: Even if it's cheaper than rent on paper.
2: Yes, on paper. Yes. I still would not have bought a home until I had this cleared out. Because you guys have no money. You have $43,000 net. And if the heating and air goes out, you're $20,000. Like, what are you going to do? You know what I mean? Like, there's...
13: The rent,
2: even though you're paying $1,000 less, that's $12,000 a year you're saving, which is great. And I get building equity and all that. But if something goes wrong, when you rent... things are taken care of. So just know the expense of home ownership, even though you don't see it in the mortgage, You're keeping up with the yard, all of it. So just know that that it's still going to feel, it may still feel tight.
13: So really, for the last 15 years, we've lived in situations where we take care of everything in the house anyway. Like, if the heating or air goes out, my husband takes care of, he does everything.
2: Well, as a traditional renter, though, that would not usually be the case. The landlord should be paying for it, though.
13: Right,
2: okay.
13: Right.
2: Okay. So just saying.
13: So we understand the, you know, the taking care of those types of things, you know. Like, my husband's a master of all. He does everything. So we haven't, I mean, this is the first time we've rented from a property management company in 15 years. And so.
1: So when is the lease over, and have you actually closed on the house?
13: So we closed on the house May 1st. The lease is over in August, but the sellers agreed to buy us out of our lease.
1: Okay. As part of a concession.
2: What kind of mortgage did you guys get with nothing
13: down?
2: It's
13: a USDA loan.
1: Hmm.
2: Okay.
13: So I know that you guys don't recommend USDA loans, but my husband got curious. He got on his phone and he put a request out. They approved us up to $250,000.
2: Yeah.
13: Yeah. They approved us up to $250,000, and by some chance, you know, we took a left and there was a house on the right hand side that was a 2-bedroom, and we've only been looking at 3-bedroom. It was $215,000. For, I mean, you can make it 5 bedrooms and 3 parcels and a huge woodworking shop in the back. So
2: I'm sure. Yeah. No, I bet it's great. I bet it's great.
1: But the issue is, if that house goes down in value, you're now underwater in a house because you have no equity.
13: Right.
1: And USDA loans, they include an additional premium. There's an initial fee of 1% and a 0.35% annual fee after that. So it's not as great of a deal as it sounds. It's like saying, I got zero down on a car. Great. You just took on the full loan instead of having anything down. So I want to tell you that you can do this house. I wouldn't personally. If you can back out, I would, to kind of clear the deck a little bit more and step into this from a place of strength. Right now you're stepping into it out of more desperation from getting it out of a bad situation. But it's not going to tank you if you guys can keep up this income.
2: Yeah.
1: But I would focus heavily on knocking out these debts.
13: Yeah. And he's been in his job since December. I will move into my job actually next Tuesday. And
2: I'm excited for you guys. Yeah, I think it's great. I think whatever, you know, you're choosing to do, but you guys have to knock out this debt. There's a lot of deals, and a banker giving you a loan at 0% down. Is that Jesus?
1: There's a scheme around
2: every
1: corner.
2: Is that God or not? I don't know. But George, thanks for a great show.
1: Thank you.
2: Thanks to everyone in the booth. And remember, there's ultimately one way to financial peace, and that's to walk daily with the Prince of Peace, Christ Jesus.
14: When life gets you down, let Jesus pick you up. 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
1: SpaceX is going public. Elon Musk announcing plans to debut the privately held rocket and satellite maker on the U.S. stock market. He hopes to raise $75 billion, and if he succeeds, he will become a trillionaire.

0: Unveiling his plans, Musk also shed light on his company's mysterious financial picture. Last year, revenue was up 33% from the year before, sitting at $18.7 billion. So why go public? He says it will give SpaceX the money needed to put everyday people on the moon and Mars. Financial analysts claim a strong debut will bring generational riches to Wall Street. But generational riches don't last. Matthew 6 tells us treasures on Earth are destroyed by moth and rust, so let's be sure to lay up instead treasures in heaven. For where your treasure is, there your heart will be also. Welcome to Haven Today, here on the weekend. I'm David Wolin, sharing the great story that's all about Jesus. And this is a program called How Jesus Feels About You. And depending on who you are, and probably your church background, you're either leaning in with interest because this is right up your alley, or it's possible one or both of your eyebrows just raised involuntarily. Is this a topic the Bible actually speaks to or invites us to study? Aren't there more important things that we could be talking about or that have greater theological substance? Well, I can understand both perspectives. There is a way that someone might approach a question like this and answer it in a speculative or even theologically liberal way. But here's the most wonderful, amazing thing. The true historical Jesus, who truly was born, lived, died, and was resurrected, true God of God and light of light, made truly human. He actually invites us to know him humanly, as a person, not simply an abstraction of doctrinal truths, but as a person who wants with us the kind of relationship that God created us for. That's an idea that might take some getting used to. It certainly did for my guest today.
1: I think we might sometimes be a little bit bashful or a little bit reluctant to talk about how Christ feels about us or his heart because we don't want to be irreverent. And that's a good motive. We do not want to be irreverent, and we do want to esteem him as the glorious Prince of Heaven and so on. But there's a message there in the Bible and in the New Testament for us and for our comfort that the Puritans talked about 400 years ago, and Edwards talked about 300 years ago, and Warfield talked about 200 years ago, and others that has been neglected in my own life and ministry. So I was just thinking and writing myself clear.
0: And that's the voice of Dane Ortlund, who will be back in a moment. He was just talking there about the process he went through, first in his own reading and study of God's Word, and then when he sat down to write the bestseller we know as Gentle and Lowly, which has been out for a number of years. Today, however, we're talking about another book. Technically, it's the same content, but slimmed down, streamlined, and simplified. I've read both books, and I have to say, I do prefer this one, partly because it gets straight to the point, like Jesus always did, getting to the heart of the matter quickly. And the heart of Jesus is far deeper, better, and more wonderful, and more human and relatable than our hearts can possibly imagine. The new book is simply called The Heart of Jesus, and we'd love to send this directly to you from Haven Today as our way of saying thank you for your gift of ministry support, which is greatly needed today. 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And now inviting us to draw near, here's Christian Stanfill with Come to Jesus.

0: This is Haven Today. I'm David Wolin, and I'm so delighted to have pastor and author Dane Ortlund joining me today. So, Dane, welcome.
1: Great to be with you, David. Thank you, brother.
0: Well, you're no stranger to Haven. I know Charles Morris before me enjoyed so much having you on the air at various points along the way. And in fact, we had your dad, Ray Ortlund, on the air last year, which was great. But then, of course, your grandfather, also Ray, was the host of this program for so many years in an earlier iteration. So Ortlunds and Haven just go together.
1: We love Haven, and you are carrying the ministry forward so strongly and beautifully, David. So we are rooting for you.
0: Oh, thanks, brother. That means a lot. You know, the Lord's led you on such an interesting path, Dane. When I first met you, I was with Charles Morris, and you were still at Crossway. And we came and sat down with you. And I remember you were over everything related to the ESV Bible at that point, which I have grown to cherish so much over the years. But then you stepped out of publishing and into the pastorate. And about the same time, you wrote a book. And, you know, I almost don't know how to describe it. This well enough. Your book, Gentle and Lowly, it just struck a chord. Like it was like that proverb, a word fitly spoken, like apples of gold in a setting of silver. Like it just seemed like the right thing at the right time, and the message just seemed to resonate, didn't it?
1: It did. God had a ministry in mind that none of us were aware of, and he had something, I guess, he wanted to say. And so praise be to his name. I mean, I have drawn personally such strength from what Jesus' own heart is. And if a few other people want to join me in getting stronger from that, then hallelujah.
0: Yeah. You know, he gets the credit for that. It also strikes me that it was right on top of the beginning of the pandemic. And I think that there was something about even the way that the subtitle of that book is laid out, The Heart of Christ for Sinners and Sufferers. And boy, the pandemic brought that out in spades for all of us. And it's almost like this is the Jesus that's always been there, but we so desperately needed to see at that point. At least that's how it was for me.
1: Amen. Yeah. We every one of us is a sinner. Every one of us is a sufferer. And as you rightly say, David, the pandemic just forced to the surface a lot that was latent in there. And we needed to get to know Jesus better or else drown.
0: Yeah, exactly. Well, and he's good at those kinds of rescues. So we're talking about the core message of that book today, but Crossway recently published what's essentially a condensed form of the original book in a little bit more of a bite-sized form. And when I saw that title roll across my desk, I picked it up and thought, this is a reason to continue the conversation. And then you took the first words of the original subtitle, and that's what this volume is called, The Heart of Jesus, How He Really Feels About You. And honestly, that is titled so well, it almost doesn't need any extra description, but I would love to hear you expand on that core idea a little bit, just to help us open up this whole topic, especially for the many listeners out there who may have never encountered Gentle and Lowly. And so for them, all of this is new. So take us in.
1: Thank you, David. I think that it is very, very important for us to be real clear as believers on the person of Christ, mm-hmm. truly God, truly man, etc. It's really important for us as believers to be clear on the work of Christ, mm-hmm. what he has done in his life, death, resurrection, his current intercession. But it's easy for us to neglect, at least it has been in my life, not only the person and the work, but who he is as a man, the God-man, but as a man with an inner life, and how he engages and thinks about, and I'm not embarrassed to say, and feels about his people, which is his brothers and sisters, or his body parts, actually, if we take the language of 1 Corinthians 12 and other places. And I think we might sometimes be a little bit bashful or a little bit reluctant to talk about how Christ feels about us or his heart because we don't want to be irreverent. And that's a good motive. We do not want to be irreverent, and we do want to esteem him as the glorious Prince of Heaven, and so on. But there's a message there in the Bible and in the New Testament for us and for our comfort that the Puritans talked about 400 years ago, and Edwards talked about 300 years ago, and Warfield talked about 200 years ago, and others that has been neglected in my own life and ministry. So I was just thinking and writing myself clear with that.
0: No, that's interesting, Dane. And we'll talk a little bit about more about probably all those names. But I was thinking after having just read this book afresh before our interview today about how every good sermon begins with the Spirit of God, applying the Word of God afresh and working in our hearts. And I would expect, and I think I've heard this from you more than once, that that's essentially what happened before you sat down to write this book, that the Lord was doing something in your life, in your heart, that resulted in you writing this book. So would you mind just expanding on that a little bit? Take us back to that moment in your life.
1: Oh, thank you, brother. Yeah, I mean, anything I ever write or preach or teach is not theoretical. I can't. I mean, the only thing I can ever say is out of my own lived experience of it. I mean, that's all I have. And certainly right. that was true with that little project on Christ's heart. I read a book by the Puritan Thomas Goodwin in the early 2013 called The Heart of Christ, Who is in Heaven for Sinners Who Are on Earth. The burden of the book was, I'm going to put this in our language, not Goodwin's, hey, Christians, stop thinking that just because Jesus is way up high in heaven now, that he's more removed and distant in his compassion for you than he was for the disciples when they were leaning on his chest. You are closer to his heart than John was when John was actually physically hugging him.
0: Yeah.
1: And that was the burden of Goodwin's book. And I didn't know that. I did not know that you could talk about Christ and his endless heart of compassion for us at our worst, and that you could talk in that way and not be a theological liberal. I didn't know that. And so, I mean, Goodwin and the Puritans, they also believe in, as I do, the wrath of God, the justice of God, an eternal hell, and all these truths that are there in the scripture, including on the lips of Jesus in the Gospels. But those are the guys who, against the backdrop of the harder doctrines and truths about God, what they celebrated most and talked most about, Goodwin and

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1: Just to know him that way. That's quite a thought.
2: Yes, I believe that with all my heart. I think that's very well put, David. Just last Sunday, we're working through the Gospel of John, and we came to the place in John 10 where Jesus says, I'm saying these things that, so that you might, and the ESV says, so that you might know and understand that I am in the Father and the Father is in me. Well, the text literally says, so that you might know and know. Well, is that redundance? No, it's what you just said. There is knowing that 2 + 2 = 4. And then there's knowing Christ, which is not a math formula. It's a deeper personal experiential knowledge. So, amen.
1: And so this is an interesting point then, maybe to make there based off of what you just said about John 10, because you could have titled this book, The Heart of God. And it wouldn't be wrong for us to speak of the heart of God in general, but you were very specific to focus in on the Lord Jesus, the person of Christ. That you probably could talk about that at length, but why was that important? Why did you do that?
2: Because the second person of the Trinity, Jesus Christ, the God-man, was the one who said what his heart is in Matthew 11. Now, as soon as I say that, David, and I love the way you framed your question there, because that enables us to reflect together. As soon as we say it is Jesus who said, I am gentle and lowly in heart, we immediately want to add, Jesus is what the Father is in terms of his character. Jesus is God, the Father is God, the Spirit is God. The Son is not the Father is not the Spirit is not the Son. Okay.
1: Okay. That's Athanasius right there.
2: There you go. But we do have in Scripture, Hebrews 1:3, Christ is the exact representation of God. Or, in John 14, when Philip says, after 3 years, it's like, Philip, come on, man. Philip says, hey, show us the Father, and that's enough for us. And Christ responds, and he says, Philip, if you have seen me, actually, he says, have I been with you so long and you still don't know me? Mm. And then he says, if you've seen me, you've seen the Father. So it's not as if the Son of God is a kinder, gentler, softer person than the Father and the Spirit. What we see in Christ and how he, walking around on two legs 2,000 years ago, interacted with sinners and sufferers is the perfect window into what the triune God is.
1: It's a big statement. I love talking about this. I mean, we could fill a whole series and more just talking about this. And we're gonna delve into it a little bit more, but let's circle back to the phrase gentle and lowly. You talk at the very beginning of the book about how, I think it was through Charles Spurgeon, and maybe you and your dad are having a conversation, but he said something about the inner life, the emotional life of the Savior, and the one place in the Bible where this shows up. So let's focus in a little bit more on that statement, that little cluster of verses at the very end of Matthew 11, and what it is that opens up to us.
2: Yeah, and he says he's gentle and lowly in heart. Okay, it's not the only thing Christ says about himself. Right beforehand, there's this soaring theology of who is enabled to know Christ in the couple of verses right beforehand. And the couple of paragraphs right before that, Jesus is walking around pronouncing woes on Chorazin and Bethsaida, which we don't use the word W-O-E today. What he's effectively saying is, go to hell. I mean, what he's saying is you are on your way to an eternal destruction if you do not repent. That's the Christ who says, but now let me tell you what my heart is. And we know from the Scripture, both Old Testament and New, the heart is not our life of felt emotion only. The heart in both Old Testament and New is the headquarters of who you are as a person. It's what you daydream about. It's what you are. It's what you are living for. It's what you love most. And so in the Bible, the heart, yes, feels, the heart thinks, the heart wills, the heart decides, the heart does all manner of things. It's your motivation headquarters. And when Jesus talks about what his own

0: own deepest inner motivation headquarters is.
1: Yeah.
0: He says it is not what we experience if we want to go shake a politician's hand. Namely, you got to get through a bunch of lines of security, and then you might have a passing moment where he or she gives you the time of day just briefly before they are whisked off because they matter and we don't. Yeah. Rather, Jesus Christ, 10 million times better than the best politician, Jesus Christ is the most accessible and approachable person in the universe, despite being, at the same time, the most exaltedly, gloriously beautiful, resplendent, wonderful, brilliant person in the universe at the same time.
1: Mm. I've had a handshake like the kind that you're describing. It's the kind that you can feel them shuffling, kind of almost like throwing your hand away, you know, so it doesn't last too long and they can move on. Jesus says, come to me, and in a sense offers his hand, and then he doesn't let go. And he won't
0: Excellent. Let go. Oh, that should have been in the book.
1: You know, Dane, we don't think that's what he's like, though. There's something about us that just deep down, we might nod and say, but there's something in us that goes, yeah, but maybe not totally like that. Like, there's something in us that's almost swept away by a current over and over again that just thinks, no, that's too good to be true. Is he really like that?
0: Right, because we are not like that, and we project him as an image of us rather than the other way around. And so I would believe Jesus is a very nice politician, to keep that image going, if I didn't have a Bible, because it is way down deep in us that the Creator must be like us and be assessing people in terms of our gauging of their relative significance and importance, and then I will give someone attention and time accordingly and try to work my way up the social ladder. It's just way down deep in us, David. That's our native language, you know, in terms of how we're moving through life and processing. We've got to, like, constantly be stepping out of that self-consciously. And so we have there in the Bible, I mean, you just look in the four Gospels. What does Jesus do? He's moving towards those at the bottom of the social pyramid. And actually, it's not a kind of reverse significance where he ignores leaders. He will heal a centurion and a synagogue ruler's son. And he has just broken down all of these ways of social stratification thinking that we are operating in. So if we will just allow ourselves to really plunge our minds and hearts into the Gospels and swallow it down, we will find a Savior who, as you just said so beautifully, he takes us into his embrace. One of the great ones of the past said, the way his arms are open wide, were open wide on the cross, remains his posture ever after to embrace those who come to him. So he has strong arms of love. And actually, the theology of the Bible is, once he hugs you one time, you cannot ever squirm your way. Messy as we are, fickle as we are, we cannot ever squirm our way out of his grasp. And that's deeply comforting.
1: It is. We have more to talk about. We're going to pause the conversation right there and pick it up back up again tomorrow. Dane Ortlund, thank you for being with us on Haven today.
0: A joy to be with you, David.
1: This is Haven Today. I'm David Wolin. 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And you can also learn more about this theme when you read his new book called The Heart of Jesus. 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I'm David Wolin. Won't you come back again next time? We'll be keeping it all about Jesus. It's The Great Story here on Haven Today.
2: Hey. here for your encouragement and your walk with God. This is David Wolin with Haven Ministries, inviting you to anchor your day in God's Word. When Peter encountered Jesus for the first time, he was afraid. We know that because Jesus said to Simon, "Do not be afraid. From now on, you will fish for people." Why do you think Peter was afraid? Was it because he'd just seen a miracle happen right in front of him? Or was he afraid of what following Jesus might require of him? What about you? Does the idea of following Jesus as Lord, Master, Captain, God, King, does that give you a twinge of fear? Let the words of Jesus to Peter apply to your heart as well. Do not be afraid. From now on, you will fish for people. 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
4: I'm a dangerous man. I'm an alcoholic. I'm a drug addict. You name it. That's what I am. I've hurt many people. I'm not afraid of anything or anybody. But today, I found out you love me.
5: Steigutay, welcome, my friends, to The Storyteller, where you'll find First Nations people from across Native North America who are following Jesus Christ without reservation. Today we'll hear more from Alan Early, a San Carlos Apache from eastern Arizona. Alan had lost the will to live and was trying to end his life, but God had other plans.
4: I found an old mattress cover over in the corner behind a water faucet. Somebody had pushed a ball of cotton behind there, maybe to stop a leak or whatever it was there for. And I pulled it out, and it was a long mattress cover. And I tore it up and made little ropes out of it. And I tied it around my neck. There above the cell, they had a heavy screen made out of metal. And I used to pull myself with one arm up there and tie the rope around my neck and tie it to the cover and drop my body. 3 times I did that. And they always come. When I was dangling from there, they would cut me down. And one of the trustees that came in, he looked up there and he said, "Where's that machine that picks up the song?" So I found out they were listening to me in the front room and they heard what I was doing. And when I hanged myself, they probably heard my breathing or whatever it was when I was struggling there. So the 4th time, I tried it again, but I couldn't. So then I went on hunger strike. I refused to eat. I didn't drink water. For 13 days, I was on hunger strike. And I was laying on the floor. And then I heard somebody sing a song out in the hallway. He sang a song, "Jesus Paid It All." Never heard that song, but I could remember that song. It meant so different that day. When I heard him sing that song, I got up and sat up and listened to his testimony. And he shared with us how he was saved in a Los Angeles County jail. How somebody came to witness to him and tell him about God. This man told him God loves him. No matter what he did, he could be saved today and be changed. When that man left and went out, he was laying on the top bunk one day and he was thinking, "There's really no hope for me." And the more he thought about how God cares and loves him and would save him and make a difference in his life, he was so under conviction that he decided, as he looked into the ceiling, "God, do you think you can change me? I have so many problems. My life is a mess. And as he looked into the ceiling, it got so real and real, and he began to beg with God, "Forgive me. Save me. Come into my life. Change me. I'm going to let you change my life." He said that's what he did in Los Angeles County Jail. One Sunday morning, this man was preaching, and he read these verses. He said, "God so loved the world." In John 3:16, it says, this is God's word. It is a biblical fact that God loves you, he said. Don't let anybody tell you anything else. He said, I want you to know that God loves you, whoever you are, you're listening to me right now. He said, God cares about you. Don't you think that nobody cares? There's somebody that really cares. God planned many years ago to save you, to change you, to give you a better life, to give you hope. And he did that by sending Jesus Christ, his son. He came to show you how much God loves you. And Jesus gave his life on the cross for you. When Christ died on the cross, he died there because of the way you are. Very selfish ways in your sinful life. He took the penalty of your sins, all the bad things you've done. Jesus suffered on the cross for your sins because he loves you. You know, as I listened to him inside that dark cell, I became very interested in it. I never was told that. I never realized that there's somebody that really cares about me to the point where he's willing to die to save me, to help me. I didn't know that. I thought to myself, you mean he loves Alan Early? I'm bad. I'm no good. I have been told that you're no good because you were born in a family that are man killer. They used to call us all the Early family are man killer. And they used to say, you're nobody. You're nothing. You'll turn out to be nothing because you come from that family. You're no good. But here this man was telling me, God loves you, Alan. He loves you. And I felt in my heart, it is true. How could he love me if he loves Alan Early? It just went deep in my heart. I couldn't believe it. Then he said in verse 17, for God didn't send his son into the world to condemn you. Again, I was touched. I always thought, even when I was running up there free, up in the mountain, in the desert, sometimes I felt like somebody was watching me. Sometimes it felt like somebody was about to hit me over the head because of the kind of person I am. But he's telling me here, God's son, Jesus, he came to save you. He didn't come to judge you. He didn't come to find fault with you. He came to save you. He came to forgive you. If you will come to him, he said, he is willing to forgive you. That's why the Bible says, if we confess our sins, he is faithful and he is just. Be careful with God because he's a just God. He says in verse 18, he that believeth on him is not condemned. If you will believe on Jesus Christ, he says, you're free. You're not condemned. You're not going to be judged. You don't need to worry about the future. You have hope. There's peace for you. But he that believeth not is condemned already. because he had not believed in the name of the only begotten Son of God. If you do not believe on the Son of God, the Lord Jesus Christ, who died for you and I on Calvary's cross, who shed his precious blood on the cross, he was buried, and the third day he rose again. If you do not accept that, you have no hope. It is not because you have been a greater sinner that he can't save you. Oh yes, he can save you. If you will believe, he loves you. He came to help you, not to judge you. But if you will believe, believe means to accept it, to believe what the Bible says about Jesus. Jesus can save. No wonder the Apostle Paul says in the Bible, believe on the Lord Jesus Christ and you shall be saved. No wonder the angels, they said about Jesus, and his name shall be Jesus, for he shall save his people from their sins. Because Jesus is the Savior. And you know, my friends, as I sat there in that jail, in that dark place all alone, I was so under conviction. Everything was so real. I believed that God loved me. No matter what I've done in the past, I believe Jesus came. I believe God reached out in love to change my life, to make a new creature out of me. He had a purpose for that. And he reached out to me on that day. I believe that I've been believing the wrong thing. I believe my own way. I was jealous of that way. I didn't realize that he could come into my life. If I will accept him and believe and receive the Lord Jesus, I didn't realize that he would change me until that moment. I wanted to be changed. I had a desire down in my heart. That broke me. It brought tears to my eyes. And I fell on my knees as the minister outside in the hallway somewhere. That voice was saying, will you get on your knees wherever you are and pray? That man out there was praying in English. But inside that cell where I was by myself, I fell to my knees and I prayed in my own language. I said, oh God, thank you for your love. Do you realize who it is you love? I'm a dangerous man, Lord. I'm a dangerous man. I'm an alcoholic. I'm a drug addict. You name it. That's what I am. I've hurt many people. I'm not afraid of anything or anybody. But today, I found out you love me. You want to save me. So that day I asked Jesus, don't allow me to go into hell to be judged for my sin. Come into my heart and save me.
5: 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What God spoke to Alan through his word, he says the very same to you. 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Thanks for listening. And remember, the greatest story took place at the cross. For the wages of sin is death, but the gift of God is eternal life through Jesus Christ our Lord. 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
2: So with us today, Les, we have an amazing guest, just like the rest of them that we have had in our studio. But today we have Kayla Patinga.
3: Yep,
2: is that correct?
3: Yeah, for sure.
2: Yeah, Caleb's got a really unique story because it actually made worldwide news. So Caleb was part of a worldwide story that happened in 2016, but it happened right here in Calgary, Alberta, Canada. And Caleb, although we're excited to have you to tell your story in our studio, it's not exciting. It's not an exciting story, but I want you to just dive in and tell us all about it.
3: Yeah, so it started on February 6th of 2016. Me and seven other friends decided to go down the Canada Olympic Park bobsled track with our sleds. We had done it 1 week prior, and it had worked out, so we decided to take a couple more friends and try it out again. But this time it ended up going super horribly, and one sled made it through, but the other sleds all hit this chain about halfway down the track, and I passed out for a little bit. I woke up on the track in probably the worst pain I had ever experienced. I couldn't see, I couldn't move much, and I was just bleeding a lot out of my mouth and my face. About a half an hour later, the ambulance came and took us off the track and took me to the hospital, and I woke up in the hospital again beside my dad talking to me, and he told me that my two best friends, Evan and Jordan Caldwell, had passed away in the accident, and that I had suffered some pretty serious injuries. And yeah, just hearing those words are probably, or for death, most definitely the worst moment of my life. It just had completely fallen apart. I didn't know how to process it or anything.
4: Maybe still having a hard time processing all these years later?
3: Yeah, for sure. At least from the physical side and also the emotional side, I've been able to recover over the past 3 years for sure. But it's definitely been a long journey, but it's been a good one. And I've definitely learned a lot more about God in these last 3 years than any other time in my life.
2: So this is going to be an emotional interview today, and so our listeners, just grab your Kleenex. There might be a couple of tears that fall even from our eyes sitting here, and we know this story, but I want to just dive just a little bit deeper. So that's like the story in a nutshell, but I want to know, how were you able to process it? And just from a physical side, you've had many surgeries. So tell us maybe first about your surgeries. What really did they have to do? Like, what were we looking at, or what were they looking at?
3: Yeah, so I fractured my neck. So that was the big first one. So they put me in what's known as a halo brace, which is a pretty brutal contraption. They end up drilling four screws all around your head and putting this brace on your body that I had to wear for 3 months to heal that. But the more severe side was the rest of my face, because my entire face had pretty much been almost went concave, and just every bone had been broken in with the chain. So both my eyes, my nose, my whole upper and lower jaw were broken. So that all was fixed through just facial surgery. It took, I think it was about a 10 or 11 hour surgery, the first
4: one. And they've done
3: the first one.
4: Job.
3: Yeah, it was awesome.
2: Like, you look great, Caleb.
3: Yeah, so off the first couple, they made this a dramatic difference. But over the past couple of years, they've just been doing little touches and doing more facial reconstruction surgeries. And at this point, I just had my 14th surgery. So it's been a long
2: 14th.
3: Journey for sure. Yeah.
2: And they're not just little surgeries. They're not minor surgeries. These are full-on hours.
3: Yeah, they're getting more minor. The last one I had was 4 hours, but there's been a couple where I just go in and, especially around my eye, where they don't even have to fully put me under. They can just do it through general anesthetic.
2: Wow, that's
3: it's a little weird watching the doctor work on you. But most of them have been, yeah, fully under anesthetics.
4: You know, I know you gave us your story, as Jacqueline said, in a nutshell. But ever since I heard this story, and ever since I've heard people recount, I was at their funeral. I know their dad. He's told the story as well on the radio. And I guess part of me is still wanting to know more. Like, I guess there's some details that I'm just so curious about, not just for curiosity's sake, but just to understand a little bit better. Like, I'm wondering if we could maybe go back a little bit more. And so you guys were, this was like a Friday evening, you guys were at a youth group of all places, right?
3: Well, they came from youth group. I was actually at I just came straight from a big basketball game. It was a final for a tournament.
4: Okay.
3: But yeah.
4: Yeah.
2: Because you were, just even about basketball, you were one of the stars of the team, can I say that?
3: I was the MVP.
2: MVP, yes, yeah. That's what I thought. Yeah. So you definitely had a basketball potential career moving forward.
3: Yeah, for sure. I was looking to play at least university ball and possibly get some scholarships. But that was definitely one of the big things that when I first heard about, I was just like, even though it's such a minor part for a lot of people, sports, for me, sports is like a major part of my life. So hearing that I might not ever be able to play again, it was absolutely devastating. I mean, so far I've been able to get back and play basketball, but yeah, it's never been at the same level, but God has had other things in store for me for sure.
4: Mm-hmm. How did this evening, because you said earlier that you had gone down the week prior with a few friends and it went okay. How did this become such a big group? Like, how did it get organized to be more people?
3: It was honestly kind of random. We initially went down just me and two other guys went a week prior, and we went just super, super slow so that if there was any barriers or anything that we could avoid getting injured. So we went down and it worked out fine. We did it one more time. And again, obviously it was super wrong what we were doing, but we didn't think we were hurting anyone, and we just had a good fun time with it that night, and then we just told our friends about it the next day, and I guess a couple other guys wanted to try it out too, so we decided we would take them the next week to try it out. But that ended up being the big mistake to start it all off, is that at that point we thought it was safe.
4: So you didn't check out that night?
3: No, we just all piled in, and the more people you add per sled, the faster you go. So instead of doing one person per sled, we put three, which just speeds the whole thing up and just made it a way higher impact injury. So there was just multiple things that went into it that just made it turn out as badly as possible.
2: And at no point do we condone this action.
3: Yeah, for sure. This is a awful and really, really stupid mistake.
4: Mm-hmm. And then there you are. Are you at the top of the track? You went over the middle part. Like, where did you guys enter the track?
3: We just entered right at the top and, because it just, the park just backs right onto that neighborhood, right? So you just hop the fence and you can just walk right onto the track.
4: Mm-hmm.
2: And at no point, just because our listeners potentially could be asking the question, there was no alcohol or drugs involved?
3: Nope. Yeah, we were completely sober. We were just adrenaline junkies and wanted the next big rush. And I mean, the actual part of going down the bobsled track was obviously a rush, but it's obviously a little bit of a rush, trespassing and all that kind of sort of stuff you get into.
2: And really, I mean, you guys are good kids. Yeah. You're good teens. It's not like you're looking to break rules all the time. And I mean, you love Jesus and like, you're just good kids. You're just teens doing
4: something stupid.
2: Thing.
3: Yeah. And that was our thought process. We had heard of people doing this as well. And we were trespassing, obviously, but we weren't hurting anyone. We weren't destroying anything. We weren't throwing trash or anywhere. We were just having some good old fun. But for sure, it was not right.
2: And we've all done, I would like to think we've all done crazy, stupid things in our teens. So I totally get where you're coming from.
4: Mm-hmm. So take us back to the track. You're there, you've got this adrenaline rush because you broke a rule and you're trespassing and you want to get down quick. You want to have the thrill of the ride, etc. Was it just ad hoc in the way that you guys got in the sleds, or did you have it specifically organized who rode in which sleds?
3: Yeah, it was just kind of random. We all just piled in and just kind of did three person. So we, me, Evan, and Mark Lyons, we went down first. And then I think second it was Danny and some of his friends. And then David and Jordan last, I think. That's how it kind of went. But the middle sled was the sled that they were able to duck and get under the chain. So they were able to call 911 and stuff, but the other two sleds is what caused all the problems.
4: Okay. Yep. Wow. And the rest, we know the rest of the story. How much of this do you remember? How much of it is a blur?
3: I remember honestly quite a bit. So I think I passed out for maybe 30 seconds, maybe longer after I got hit, cause I was stopped when I had woken up on the track. But, yeah, I just remember waking up in just absolutely the worst pain I had ever experienced, and I couldn't see anything. I could barely hear. I couldn't really move. I could feel just blood coming out of my mouth, and I was starting to getting hard to breathe because all my bones were clogging up my throat. So yeah, I honestly started thinking that I might possibly die on the track, and started to say my final prayers, and would just focus on lying face first on the track so I could just keep my airway open mm-hmm. as long as possible until I think the firefighters were the ones who arrived first.
4: Well, and then of course we mourn with the loss of life, and we mourn with the tragedy, we mourn with just all that, you know, you're all going through. But believe it or not, through all of this tragedy, there's some light that has come out of it. Like when we read in the Bible that God will work all things out for good for those who love him and are called according to his purpose in Romans 8:28, explain to us how there's been anything good come out of this. Like what?
2: Yeah, because this is your story.
3: Exactly. Like starting from a personal level, I know me, myself, and a lot of other people from the accident, it was obviously a horrible thing to go through, but we all learned so much, and at least from my personal perspective, I had this unbelievable peace that I hadn't experienced God much in my life before that fact. My faith was, I would say, more like a logical faith. Like I believed in the theology of the Bible, but I didn't have as personal a relationship as I would have wanted. But in the hospital, I just really felt God's presence, and yeah, that was really shown to me there. So obviously that was a huge impact in my life. And over the last 3 years, I've really learned that trusting God, that if you trust God, he really will work things out for his glory. But yeah, the cool thing has been seeing other people impacted by the accident who weren't involved in it, but were impacted just by hearing the story. And yeah, I've heard many cases of lots of opportunities to share the gospel, and people even coming to know Jesus Christ through it. And it's just been, I think the impact has been a lot bigger than even I know all the stories from. I mean, there's been thousands, if not tens of thousands of people following the story, and I'll never know the impact that it has had completely, but I know God is working through it for sure.
2: Yeah, because it really did go global.
4: Oh, yeah?
2: I mean, there were people all over the world, because everybody knows somebody who knows somebody who knows somebody.
3: Yeah, exactly.
2: And it just filters out, and it really does go like a wildfire.
3: Yeah.
2: You know, I have a question for you, Caleb, and it just came to me as you were speaking. Was there a moment of despair that you felt?
3: Yeah, so I guess I didn't tell the story exactly how it went down, so I initially woke up in the hospital really disorientated, and my dad told me I had been in a really bad accident and just told me I had a bunch of really bad injuries, but just kind of left it there. And I was still trying to process stuff, and I can't really remember. I was going in and out of consciousness kind of throughout that evening. Mm. But after they had left, it was just, I was in the ICU, and it was just me and the nurse overnight. Mm. But I couldn't go to sleep. And then I started thinking that if I was in this bad shape, did everyone actually make it out okay? So I actually found out from the nurse that night that after asking her if my friends are okay, she told me that two of my friends had passed away. And at that night was the worst night of my entire life, just trying to process it. Because I couldn't see. I was in complete darkness, couldn't move. Mm. and excruciating pain. And I was just like, just debating if I even was glad that I was still alive, right? Or wishing that I had actually passed away in that accident too. That night was for sure hard, but I definitely called out to God a lot that night, and he definitely responded to me.
4: What did you call out asking for? What did you call out saying, and how did he respond?
3: I just wanted to, I just wanted some peace. Nothing in particular. I was just hurting, you know, way more from the emotional side of losing two amazing friends rather than the physical part of it. That part I knew I could get through, but dealing with losing two friends like that, I didn't know how to process that.
4: He comforted you?
3: Yeah.
4: God comforted you? You know, 2 Corinthians chapter 1 talks about, you know, we are comforted, and then God uses it in a way that we can comfort others as well that are going through a hard time. Has there been any moments since this tragedy in 2016 where you have been able to comfort others that have gone through tragedy or loss?
3: Yeah, I've realized that going through something this dark, I have more empathy for people, and I can definitely relate to the hardships that people go through. Because I had a relatively picture-perfect life before that, so now seeing other people go through the emotional pain, and that's what I really empathize with, because even though I went through all this physical stuff, I think most people understand that when it comes to real pain, emotional pain is normally the worst and the deepest that goes the farthest. So getting through that is the most important part. And I've definitely learned a lot when it comes to grief.
2: You had a good support system with you. You had your parents and your brother. Did you have other people around you?
3: Yeah, I had my entire school pretty much. Everyone from church. I think we had people visiting the hospital literally every day for months.
2: Like I remember I was
3: hundreds
2: there,
3: or thousands of people visiting. So

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1: Sequences. But that's not the takeaway for me. The takeaway for me is that although you have consequences in the world, that God will help you work through that. And God will work all things out for his good, right? And glory in the end. And that even if things in your life don't go as you would have wished they would, just to trust God through everything.
2: Well, Les, this has been a hard interview for me. And I actually didn't see this being that difficult because I do know the story. But now I'm sitting here with you and I see just God's goodness. Mm-hmm. Coming through all of it, and you're such a brave young man to be able to share your story.
3: You know, this program, Stories of Hope, came about as part of the Hope 150 event that Jason Caldwell, Evan and Jordan's dad, put on. And we continue with the stories even today because there are stories all over the place where God is giving beauty for ashes and hope and despair. And I also think you're incredibly brave to come in and to speak about this. At this point, how would you define hope? What does hope mean to you at this point? If somebody says, okay, you've gone through all this and you're still holding on to hope, why? What is this hope you're talking about? What is hope?
1: To me, hope is just putting your full trust in God. Like I said before, again, just what you want for the rest of your life probably will not go down that way. And I don't think people should plan out their whole lives or even hope that God will work all their lives out in a way that they want, because that's not what God promises us. But what he does promise is that if you follow what he tells you in the Bible and you listen to the values that he talks about and put your full trust in him, that no matter how your life turns out, God will work things out for his glory. And I think we can definitely have trust in that.
3: So Caleb, you said earlier that you were, you know, typical thrill seeker. And I used to be like that too when I was a lot younger, like when I was maybe 18, like 16 to about 25, I was a thrill seeker. Nothing really scared me. But as I got older, I started thinking it's just not worth it anymore. I remember I used to live in Puerto Rico. And a buddy of mine were by some cliffs by the ocean, and he was climbing up these really rugged, jagged rocks in flip-flops. He didn't have any proper boots on or whatever, yeah. And he was going up. He was probably 40, 50 feet in the air, and yeah. I was looking at his feet, and I thought, wow, if he just slips, you know, he's going to come down and just be torn apart. And he's like, come on up, Les. And that was the moment it all changed for me. I was like, it's not worth it to me. Like, I'm in flip-flops too. I didn't want to bother climbing up those rocks. And a second thrill-seeking opportunity I had was when I was on another island I used to live on called Bonaire, and there was a cliff, and you could jump from the cliff. It was probably only about 30 feet up, but you had to time it where when the swell of the ocean came in, that's when you had to land in the swell where you could bottom out. So, I mean, it wasn't that hard. A lot of people would do it, and I'm looking down thinking, it's just not worth it anymore. And I just don't have those kind of thrill needs in me anymore. So I guess I have a two-part question for you. A, do you see anything wrong with thrill-seeking anymore? And B, what would you say to those that are out there constantly looking for the next big thrill?
1: Yeah, I still do seek thrills here and there. But I think the biggest thing for me, the problem before was, and I know a lot of people face this, as teenagers, you kind of feel unstoppable if nothing has happened bad to you.
2: Invincible, of course.
1: Right? Like nothing can hurt me, right? So you just do things without thinking all the way through. Whereas I still do go cliff jumping, and I just went skydiving recently too.
3: Okay.
1: So I do
3: really?
1: Still.
3: That
1: okay.
3: answers my question.
2: Yeah,
1: I still go still thrill-seeking, but it's more calculated in trying to figure out the risk, right? So let's give an example. I'm really into cliff jumping, but the absolute worst thing you can do cliff jumping is to walk up to a random cliff and just jump off into the water without depth checking, right? So let's say if you walk up to a 30-foot cliff, but you've actually depth checked every part of it, then that suddenly risk that just goes way down, right? So I wouldn't talk super hard against thrill seeking, but yeah.

0: for sure, is to be as calculated as possible. And yeah, don't think you're invincible, because you're definitely not.
1: Yeah, word to the wise.
0: Yeah.
1: I think that was really well put. So there's something really hopeful coming this spring.
2: Yes.
1: And what is that? Tell us.
0: Yeah, I'm getting married this spring, so I'm super excited for that.
1: Mm-hmm. That's great. And when do you get married?
0: In June.
1: In June, after school.
0: Yes. Yeah, school ends in April.
1: So do you graduate this year?
0: No, I'm just finishing up my, yes, I'm in a university right now. I'm just in my second year, so.
1: Which is
0: halfway through.
1: Like, actually pretty exciting and pretty amazing considering everything that you've gone through. Like, you finished high school, you went into university, you actually did a trip abroad. Is that correct?
0: Yep.
1: Okay, as he sits there, you know, yeah, just casually. Yeah, I just went overseas. Where did you go and what did you do?
0: Yeah, I've done a couple of trips. We've done a couple of road trips down to the States. We did a West Coast road trip. That was fun. But did a big trip to Hawaii. Backpacked around there for like 2.5 weeks. So, yeah, no, there's definitely been some fun moments with friends and stuff, for sure.
1: Well, that's very exciting and encouraging, too. I really like to hear that. So as we're wrapping up our session, our time with you today, if somebody wants to get in touch with you, are you open to that? And if so, how can they do so?
0: Yeah, for sure. You should be able to find me on Facebook or Instagram. I think, yeah, both just be Caleb Hedinga on either of those websites. I don't use too much social media, but you should be able to find me on either of those two sites.
2: Hey, thank you, Caleb, so much for coming in. It's a story that will always be a sensitive story. It's tragic, and there has been human loss. And yet, we do see some beauty come out of it. And I just want to say thank you for sharing, for being brave. And we just want to encourage you to continue to tell your story unabashedly, giving God the glory and telling people how, even though a mistake happened, there's still a good God there.
0: Yeah, for sure.
1: Yeah. Yeah, thank you for coming in. You're amazing, young man, confident, and I just totally agree with Les. Just unashamedly declare the goodness of the Lord through these trials that you've been going through. Mm-hmm. Look forward to hearing from you in a couple of years and seeing where you're at.
0: Yeah, thanks for having me.
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0: Wisdom is having the power to discern and judge properly what is true or right. 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
1: He was starting Bible studies, and so we end up getting just one person who's carrying the light, the Holy Spirit, that says, I'm just learning about Jesus for the first time, but can I help my cellmates? I know this guy, he's always angry. So can I give him the anger book?
2: Hello, friend. 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I'm Ron Harris. 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And here's your host, Galcom's Tim Whitehead.
3: Well, thank you, Ron. Thank you, friends, for joining us again here on the Mission Compass. You know, I was thinking, I don't know if I've recited Acts 1:8 every week here on the Mission Compass, but it's pretty close. When the Holy Spirit comes upon you, you will receive power, and you will be my witnesses in Jerusalem, all Judea to Samaria and to the ends of the earth. Our goal here on the Mission Compass is to get you involved in the Great Commission, sharing your faith, being a witness for Christ somewhere, somehow, some way. And over the last several weeks, we've been taking you all over the world with some of our missionary partners, talking to them and what God is doing in their ministries. But this week, we are talking to Nadia Zaverznik of the New Life Prison Ministry. Obviously, you can figure out what we're talking about, prison ministry. But here's the thing. We want to get you involved. Every time we talk to somebody, perhaps this is where you fit in the Great Commission. You know, God's made us all differently. We have different experiences in life, different education, different interests. God wants us to commit our lives to Him to use as a witness. Well, maybe you don't want to go over to India or to Ghana, where we talked to Philip Asari recently, or down to Peru, or we have mission trips going a lot. You're like, Tim, I can't travel right now. This season of life, whatever it is, I can't go. Well, New Life Prison Ministry wants to use you right in your home. So if you've been saying, God, I want to serve, I just can't go to all these places Tim's talking about, you can be a witness for Christ. You can be a discipler, a mentor of someone in a jail right from your home. So you want to hang around for our conversation with Nadia. We love working with New Life Prison Ministry. 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God still loves them. God still wants to be reconciled to them through His Son, Jesus Christ. Friends, if you never made that decision, give us a call. 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I'd love to talk to you about how to become a follower of Christ and then eventually, hopefully, a missionary, a witness for Christ. Also on our program today, Bonnie Sala joins us. She's with Guidelines. Every week she comes in and shares a devotional, but also runs a ministry called Guidelines. I think I just said that. The Reset devotional we use, but they've been translating that 2-minute devotional that we use every week here on the Mission Compass, as well as a 5-minute devotional that her father produced for years. They're up to, I think, 40-something languages, and it's so encouraging to us when she comes in and shares some testimonies from around the world of what God is doing through Christian radio. 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One person with the right equipment can reach a massive audience. So we're glad that Bonnie's here to share with us, to build us up in our faith, and then to tell us some testimonies. And she's got some great resources over at guidelines.org. If you want to be built up in your faith and get more resources, visit Guidelines today. So I guess we'd better get started with Bonnie.
4: Love happens in small moments that are easy to miss. I'm Bonnie Sala with Reset. Children often learn to throw and catch a ball as they're growing up. But there's an important game of catch you may not have learned. Experts say the practice of making and catching bids for connection is essential to a thriving marriage. A bid for connection is any attempt to get your spouse's attention. Marriage masters are said to catch 87% of a spouse's bids, while marriages that are disasters are one in which spouses only catch 33% of each other's attempts to connect. We turn toward our spouses when we catch, but turn away with a lack of response. Let's imagine what this might look like. You come home from work and sit in the kitchen scrolling on your phone while your spouse starts cooking something for dinner. Your spouse begins to chat about something stressful in their day, and you don't respond at all. "Did you hear me?" they exasperatingly ask. No connection there. Or perhaps you generally use more words than your spouse does to explain things, especially when it's something you feel strongly or emotional about. Your spouse cuts you off the minute they think they understand what you're trying to say, before you can even finish. Ouch. No connection there. God, the author of relationship, has given us principles in Scripture that are key to connecting. The Bible teaches us, don't only look out for your own interests, but take an interest in others too. And do everything in love. Because bids for connection don't always involve words. They might be touches or a look. Healthy couples constantly make and accept bids to connect. Watch for that incoming bid today and toss one out yourself. I'm Bonnie Sala. Ready to grow your faith? Discover practical tools and more at guidelines.org.
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5: Yes.
3: Because you, of course, translate and contextualize the Reset with your partners around the world in 42 languages. Do you have another encouraging story to, you know, just encourage our faith here about what God is doing through His Word and through radio?
5: I do. I have a story that comes all the way from Siberia. And this is a young girl. We don't know her name, but she wrote and said, actually, she probably text messaged, "I always felt lonely and unwanted. My parents were busy with their own lives. I didn't have many friends. I found myself thinking, why am I even alive more and more often? One day, in a moment of despair, I came across one of your videos." So this is a devotional video. "You said that God knows and loves each person. Those words pierced me. I started watching all of your videos after that. After a couple of weeks, for the first time in a long time, I felt hope. I began to pray, not memorized prayers, but in my own words, like you talked about. I opened the Bible for the first time in my life, and for the first time in years, I feel truly alive. Now I'm slowly rebuilding my relationship with my parents, learning to forgive, and I know that my life is not an accident, but part of God's plan."
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5: Well, we work with a partner. 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
3: Wow.
5: That's in 4 months. 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
3: 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We can mail it out to you. Any way you want to get the message, we'll get it to you. But please fill yourself up with God's word so that you can then be a witness for Him in your community with your friends, sharing a testimony like the one we just heard. encouraging somebody else that God hears. God brings hope. God brings healing and his love. Bonnie, always appreciate when you come and share a little bit more with us. See you a little bit later than just giving the Reset devotional and sharing some testimonies.
5: 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Thanks, Jim.
3: Well, friend, we're so glad that you're with us here on the Mission Compass this week because we are visiting with one of my favorite ministries. Nadia Zverzniak of New Life Prison Ministry is with us, and I love their story. I love redemption. I love grace. And I love that I kind of get convicted of my self-righteousness sometimes when I'm talking to Nadia. So Nadia, great to have you with us and to share with us again.
6: So happy to be here. I love Galcom too. You guys have been ministry partners for probably over a decade, maybe even longer. And we're just thankful to continuously partner with you and spread the gospel to inmates across Canada. It's wonderful to be back.
3: Great. And so just in case, we've got a couple new stations to our affiliates here on the Mission Compass. So better give us the 2-minute elevator speech. What is New Life Prison Ministry?
6: Yes, we have been around for 46 years now, and we provide transformation and hope through the good news of Jesus Christ to those in Canadian prisons. And so we're a national ministry that provides Bible correspondence courses through book format and with you guys that help through audio format on what we call our ARCs. So our audio recordings for Christ device. And we are ministering to about 3,500 inmates across the nation. Last year, our impact grew by 70%. And so I have been saying over the last year, creating a revival across the nation with regards to inmates in the darkest place, the most unreached people group of our whole nation is what I say, is being reached in a really significant way. And we celebrated with 187 salvations last year. So I know, I just love giving that message. It's the most hope-filled message.
3: This is great.
6: And I hope the church feels encouraged because we are certainly excited to report it.
3: Yeah, I'm so glad. Like I said, this is one of my favorite ministries, if not my favorite.
6: Just I'm glad.
3: Good news all over the place.
6: It is good news. It is such good news.
3: Now, how do you manage 70% growth? Because you're really volunteer driven. How do you keep up?
6: Yeah. Well, last year, one of the jokes we say, in 2025, all of our friends, family, like everyone became virtual instructors for us because our demand was so great and so high that we could not keep up. We literally could not keep up. Sadly, there were many weeks where we were wondering if we could respond to some students. That's how much of a burden it was. But we, in God's good timing, started a church partnerships program in January of 2025. And we had a person dedicated to communicating with the church what our need was. And the immediate need became volunteers. We just need churches to tell people to come and serve. And we grew by 100 people in 1 year. And so we are so thankful that by the end of the year, we had enough people to reach all of the inmates. It took a little bit longer last year than it has in years past. But now we are responding within our 7-day window. Inmates are hearing the gospel and communicating with a virtual instructor from across the nation. And we are so thrilled. Every single instructor we get represents about 15 new students. And so every time we get a new volunteer, we want them to know they are actually representing 15 new people that we can talk to about Jesus. And so last year was overwhelming. You are correct. And, you know, I think our family and friends are exhausted because they were responding to students so quickly. But now we have this beautiful complement of national volunteers who are doing the heavy lifting for us. And we're really thankful for them.
3: Yeah, here on the Mission Compass, we're all about getting everyone involved in the Great Commission somehow or some way. And that's another thing I love about New Life. You don't have to go over to Bangladesh to be a missionary. You can do it right from your home and serve. So explain a little bit more of the role. You've used volunteer and you've used virtual instructor.
6: Virtual volunteer, virtual instructor.
3: Yeah, so explain what someone who wants to get involved does.
6: During COVID, we actually were proposed with the need to move all of our volunteers online. In some ways, that was really difficult for us to do because we were an in-person ministry at one point. We used to have, you know, over 100 volunteers coming into our office and handwriting letters. And of course, COVID took that away. And so we moved everything online. And so what that means for your church community, people who sign up, is they are walking into a prison virtually simply by becoming an instructor with us. They receive feedback from a course that has been done by a student that includes information on the student's life and how they're processing the gospel. And they then provide feedback and a prayer and a letter back to that student. And they create a discipleship relationship through letter writing. Letters are the only way we're allowed into prison. There's no email. There's no face-to-face like we're doing right now, or very little of it, really. And so this is really reaching in to the darkest places in Canada, allowing you to walk into virtually a prison and minister to an inmate that you would never meet in your normal everyday life. You know, we often say not everybody can just walk into prison and pray with someone, but through New Life Prison Ministries, you are actually able to reach into that mission field.
7: Yeah.
6: And it's really powerful. The relationships end up being reciprocal. We hear from instructors time and time and time again that their faith becomes so strong just by hearing the conversion stories and the changes in inmates' hearts, the families that are starting to be represented from those inmates. You know, one changed soul for Christ means that whole family is now impacted with the light of the gospel. And so where else could you get such transformational stories but in the darkest place in Canada, which is prison?
3: Yeah. You threw out some numbers earlier. 3,500 inmates that you're corresponding with back and forth with the volunteers, the virtual instructors, 187 salvations. But you just said, where else can you get such a transformational story?
6: That's right.
3: Of those 187, you got a favorite, you got someone that's like, this is incredible, God, what you did in this person's life.
6: You want me to pick one? Wow.
3: Okay, we got time for two.
6: Well, there's so many stories, but what I love to talk about is the many students, and I have one comes to mind. I'll just call him Kyle, just because that's the name that comes to mind, but I never share a student's name,
3: right,
6: that actually came to Christ and then started asking for 10 studies of anger and 10 studies of grief and 10 studies of the Gospel of John. And we were like, why do you want 10 studies? And he was starting Bible studies right in his range. And so we end up getting just one person who's carrying the light, the Holy Spirit, that says, I don't know what I'm doing. I'm just learning about Jesus for the first time, but can I help my cellmates? I know this guy on the range that he's always angry. So can I give him the anger book? And we're like blown away. For us, it's like normal. You share what we're learning through Christ because we're Christ followers. But these are brand new Christians, many of whom have never stepped foot in a church before. And here they are starting a Bible study without even knowing what that actually means. And so we see those stories all the time. And then there's the stories of, you know, we have between 30 and 50 studies on our roster, our curriculum. And we have many students who get to the end of the 50 and then start again and do them again because they are just so hungry to learn about what a life of following Jesus would look like for them.
3: Yeah.
6: And so, you know, we're creating more curriculum every single day. In fact, just before I got on this call, I'm a psychotherapist and I'm writing a Bible study on depression and anxiety. And we keep creating more curriculum because we just have such a hunger in our students. They want more information. They want more Bible studies, more gospel-centric conversations.
3: Yeah.
6: I mean, those are a couple that come to mind as you ask the question.
3: Yeah. When we were first introduced to New Life, I got to admit, I was a goody-two-shoes pharisaical Christian. I was good and clean and whatever. And, you know, these guys are bad people. But
6: yeah.
3: I was reminded right away, Moses was a murderer. David.
6: Yes.
3: Let's go down the list of the great men of the Bible. And they're pretty bad people too that God loved and redeemed and has used. And so hearing the story of Kyle, I'm doing air quotes.
6: Yes.
3: Starting Bible studies because what if Jesus did in his heart and now changing others.
6: That's right.
3: Talk a little bit about our partnership selfishly.
6: So I know
3: that you started using the ARC, the audio one. So who's recording? You said you're writing a new one. Are you recording all the new lessons or is there just certain lessons you're putting on the audio Bible device?
6: Yeah, we went through a big change in 2023. I realized that the ARC recordings were dated. They needed a more professional recording quality. We really are a ministry of excellence. We, just like what you said, I was kind of one of those people too. You know, I drove by the prison every day on my way into the office and I was working in a church setting, never once thought that inmates could use my help or really didn't even pass my mind that they were even sitting in there and hungry for the gospel. But we want to treat our students like the cream of the crop with radical hospitality. And so we have done our best to re-record the ARC in a way that is like a podcast style, what they would hear if they were at home, on YouTube, on their phones. And so we took the challenge on with the help of Faith FM Radio of re-recording all of our studies, creating more content about mental wellness strategies, how God designed the brain, meditative prayers, the entire dramatized version of the Bible, which is so cool, Celebrate Recovery, sermons from all across the nation so that they could listen to church, and then high quality worship music that you and I would love to listen to that wasn't available to them before. And so we really took a high excellence approach to the ARC. And if you listen to it now, it would be, I believe, just as good as listening to something that you would download on your phone. And that was our goal, was that our average demographic is age 26 to 30 men who learn primarily through YouTube visual devices. And so we didn't want to just supply them, even though our technology is rather dated, as you know, we wanted it to be a good product for them to listen to and be engaging in. And so we did that project in 2025. We launched it in April 2025. And our partnership with you allowed us the resources because you cut the price of that device in half for us. It is a partnership that's longstanding. We are so incredibly thankful. We would not be able to do as many studies if we had to pay full price for the ARC. And so this year, your partnership means we can send in 3,000 ARCs. That's how much we're budgeted to send. That's the most we ever sent.
7: Yeah.
6: You know, in the first year that I was here, it was 1,000. And that was 5 years ago. And now we're at 3,000 and probably could do 4,000. And so we're very thankful for Galcom. First of all, you sourced it for us. You were there in the beginning, origin days of when the recordings were like, we were in a closet and we were recording them. And now we have this high quality recording and you're just rolling with it. You're allowing us to provide excellence to our inmates. And so we're so thankful for you guys and everything you do over there to make our lives easier.
3: I'm glad. Thank you for saying that. I want to add some things. And so thanks and friends to you that support Galcom. Because of that, we are able to subsidize the cost of the audio Bibles, what they call the ARC, Auto Recordings for Christ. Thank you. And big thanks to Faith FM. They're the original station that actually helped us produce the very first episode of the Mission Compass.
6: Oh, that's amazing.
3: And so for them to open up their studios to you, to a professional studio to do your recordings. So God bless you, Faith FM.
6: Yes, they're amazing.
3: So friends, we want you to get involved in the Great Commission. Nadia, do you still need virtual instructors?
6: Always. Yes. The answer is always yes. The answer is always yes.
3: So what's the next step? Someone says, okay, if I remember correctly, if you've ever been a Sunday school teacher, if you've ever done any type of teaching, anything, even just a little bit.
6: That's correct.
3: You're qualified. If you love Jesus and you love others, Nadia, what does somebody do so they can be a virtual instructor for someone who desperately needs to know about God's love that's in prison?
6: It's really easy. And now our training is so intensive and good. It's quick and easy for you to take, but we really have done a good job at equipping our volunteers. Anybody that's interested in delivering the gospel message, anybody who loves Jesus and wants to talk about Jesus, anybody who likes to talk about scripture, that's who we want. So it's for anyone. Go to nlpm.ca. We have on the right-hand side of our screen at the top, there's a volunteer tab and you can just fill out a simple form and Jessica from our office will connect you and onboard you. Even if you just have questions and you're not sure you want to volunteer, please go on to our website and ask all the questions you want to ask. We love talking about prison ministry. So we're never at a loss for answering your questions. We need people to get involved. Like I said earlier, we are reaching about 8.5% of the population in prison. We always have a waiting list of students who want to hear from a virtual instructor. And so there's never a drought of work to be done. And you can do as much or as little as you want. We have some instructors who take on 30 students and some instructors that just do one a month. And so just know that this is at your pace and your capacity. We want to work with you for sure.
3: Amen. NLPM, newlifeprisonministries.ca. Friends, if you love Jesus and you love others, visit the website, get the conversation started. You could be the catalyst to someone coming to faith in Christ, growing in the faith, starting their own Bible study in jail.
6: Yeah.
3: Who knows the impact you'll have? You're qualified. I keep saying this every week. You don't got to go to India, to Brazil, somewhere to be a missionary. You can do it in your home. Virtual instructor with New Life Prison Ministry. Nadia, we are honored to partner with you. I'm thrilled at the impact you're having. We brag about you guys in our newsletters all the time. We're so happy. We're so happy to be in this partnership, changing lives. God bless you, friends. 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